Yeah, Gloria, Shadows of Night, my cousin, Shadows of Night, 800-848-9222. Hello, Cousin Brigitte, from Facebook here. This is Cousin Steve, listening to you right now in Honolulu, Hawaii. Hello, Hawaii. Enjoy listening to your interview with Dion last Saturday, Bruce. In 1959, Dion the Domhots made their Hawaii debut. They performed at the Honolulu Civic Auditorium, cuz. Also on the show were the Champs and the Fleetwoods. That sounds like a good show, right? Ticket prices, listen to this, for this event. Ticket prices. You know what ticket prices are today, right? The top ticket price, top tier, was $2.20. Then it went to $1.25, and then you can get in for 90 cents. How do you like that? Boy, have times changed, right? By the way, Bruce, Dion was only 19 years old when he came to Hawaii in 1959. Keep up the great work. We love you here. Steve, how about some Dion and the Belmonts?

0: Hey, on the Belmonts, everybody. Can you imagine going to see a major show for 90 cents? Is that amazing, right? All right, you stay with me. And we're just getting warmed up here. I'm getting warmed up. Cousin Brucey here on your radio. Darlene Love returns with me in moments.
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Yeah, that Boone and Maroney, that's Larry Williams. That's a rock and roll classic. I mean, you listen to that song, you know what genre that's from, right? Ooh, that's good. All right, I've always loved duets. I've always enjoyed a guy and a guy, or a guy and a gal, or gal and a gal singing, right, together, and beautiful harmonies come out. So this is called Delightful Duets. It's a feature that we do here. In 1956, a number one song on the R&B chart. Then it goes over to the pop charts. That does really well. Does okay. Top 20, right? Delightful Duets by Shirley and Lee.

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2: So let's get this straight. This judge first ordered his release from a detention center in Pennsylvania so he could roam around freely, and now is saying that ICE cannot re-detain him. What is going on with these activist judges? It comes after one earlier this week, another one, saying that the National Guard should not be under the authority of the federal government in California, that it should be under the authority of Gavin Newsom. These are rogue judges. They have clearly activist agendas. And for the judge to come out and say that Kilmar Abrego Garcia cannot be re-detained, even if it's right there in your face, too bad. We are going to block you tooth and nail.
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So kind. Got to tell this world that you're mine. I choose my nails and then I twiddle my thumb. I'm real honest, but it sure is fun. Come on, baby. It drives me crazy. It's just great balls of fire.

0: hold me, baby. 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You're fine, so kind. Got to tell this world that you're mine. Ain't you mine? Let you let that twiddle my thumb. Real nice, somebody show him fun. Come on, baby, drive crazy.
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3: Both great mayors,
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0: Frankie Valli. Hey, Frankie, we're thinking about you and love you. And thank you so much for requesting that. Love playing the Seasons. Love playing Frankie. 800-848-9222. All right, let's see another call. Let's go. Can we go to Canada? And cousin Dylan, I think, has been waiting a long time. Dylan, are you there or sleeping? Are you awake? Hello, Dylan.
1: Hey, cousin Brucey, how's it going, dude? Happy
0: all
1: National
0: right, dude.
1: DJ Month.
0: I'm so Dylan, how long have you been on the phone? I'm going to yell at you. How long?
1: 3 hours.
0: Dylan, come on. Why? I mean, that upsets me that you had to wait so long, and you should have hung up and tried again or call next week. I don't want to see anybody on the phone 3 hours. Gosh. I mean, if I was Mickey Mouse or Donald Duck, yes. But no, that's not worth 3 hours, Dylan. Why'd you stay on so long?
1: Well, it's because I'm patient and I enjoyed the music.
0: Okay.
1: I don't
0: all
1: mind.
0: All right. Long as you're not upset. That's the main thing.
1: I'm never upset, cousin Brucey.
0: Attaboy. Where do you live in Canada, Dylan?
1: I live in Northern Ontario in a town called Cochrane. But can I tell you something, cousin Brucey? I have some good news for next weekend.
0: Sure. What are you doing?
1: Okay. So next weekend, I'm going to be going to Timmins at the park called Hollinger Park. And once again, the Warriors MC is going to be hosting the fun day in the park, and I'm going to have a great time there. My friends are going to be there, Tommy Tupperman, Marla, and Gabby, and my sister will be there, and we're all going to have a great time. And you know, this part makes me happy. They're going to have the bouncy castles and the inflatable slide.
0: Yeah, I remember you always talk about bouncy castles. All right, what am I playing for you tonight, Dylan? Good.
1: Okay, so to celebrate for next weekend, I'd love to hear my all-time favorite song, The Lion Sleeps Tonight by the Tokens, and I'd like to dedicate that to Tommy Tupperman, Marla and Gabby, and my sister, and everyone in the Cousin Brucey Facebook group.
0: All righty, my friend. Thank you very much, and enjoy those bouncy castles here.

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0: 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Stand by for romance.
3: Well, everybody, here we go. Everyone loves this particular half hour, hour, half hour. Cousin Busey presents Love. L-U-V, underline bold, italic. Love is in the air, my friends. You tell me what you want. I play the music. I give you the scenery, I'll give you the stage, and I'll give you love. Love is in the air. I got a very interesting combo for you here. Two in a row. I got the original song, and I got the answer record. First you'll hear Jim Reeves, and then the answer by Jeannie Black. Enjoy this love.

0: 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Polanka, right there on top, still doing so, so well. 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
2: 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And when Obama asked them who was Mamdani, a sizable amount, they knew Mamdani's name and his title. 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All they know is that he is an authority figure and the mayor of New York.
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0: Hey, cousins, you're listening to the Love Hour, half hour, hour, half hour. Panama does it. And while till next week, which will come, it feels like tomorrow. Coming up very soon, Joe Piscopo with the Bulova Sinatra Showcase. He'll enjoy Joe. He's a great performer. I thank you so much for listening. Jody and I are always very happy to have you as our audience. You're very, very special. Elias, I mean, you amaze me. Absolutely amaze me. Yeah. He commanded the whole thing tonight. And Vincent, my cousin, thank you so much for all the good work. Hope you have a wonderful day tomorrow, and you stay well, and I look forward to being with you again real soon. Thank you, cousins. Hey, I love you.
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1: I have discovered a young man whom I think is going to be a superstar. He's got good stage presence, great set of pipes. He's Italian. And he has a unique way with a phrase. But more than that, there's just something I like about the guy. You see what I think. You'll know what I think. 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
2: 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Good afternoon whenever you're listening to Joe P. on Bulova's Sinatra Showcase. But right now, as we lay this down tonight, we are live as live can be. Cousin Bruce Morrow, thank you. If you're listening around the country, there's a legend that is on before we come to the airwaves on the Bulova show, and it is Bruce Morrow, and he is a legend. And he is Cousin Brucey. Yes, that Cousin Brucey. And he is on top of his game, warm and wonderful, and always an honor to follow the great Bruce Morrow. Not to mention Vinnie Madugno as well out of New York. You know, Tony Orlando's out there syndicated on our network as well. And here we are. It's my birthday coming up this week. I got a few days. I don't even want to think how old I am. Please. But you know what I thought? Usually we come around this time of year, I do Piscopo personal picks. And I'm going to play my favorite picks. And of course, you know, there'll be Nelson Riddle. There'll be some Gordon Jenkins and a lot of Billy May. You know that, right? So we got it. And by the way, as you listen to this, and a lot of the times this goes out, I'm being perfectly honest with you, because right now I pull the curtain back and I'm very, very honest on Bulova Sinatra Showcase. And this is Saturday Night Live with Joe Piscopo. It's like, yeah, it's SNL right here on Bulova Sinatra Showcase. But sometimes the show was syndicated, and you could get it at WABCRadio.com. You can get it the next morning. A lot of people listen on Sundays. So, but right now, we are in the middle of the Knicks. Go Knicks. Oh, please. And then we're in the middle of the Puerto Rican Day Parade in New York tomorrow. That's a huge parade. We congratulate all of our Puerto Rican brothers and sisters. Also, soccer, man. The World Cup. And it's in Jersey. And they're calling the stadium now the New York, New Jersey Stadium. No, it's MetLife Stadium, and it's New Jersey, okay? It's all in New Jersey. So

Oh, Bolivar's Sinatra Showcase. It's so great to have you with us. We're swinging Come Dance With Me. My Piscopo personal picks. All Something's Gotta Give is Mr. S at his very best with Piscopo. Yeah.

Bulova Sinatra Showcase with Joe Piscopo. Great to have you with us. Love having you with us, whether you're listening live on a Saturday night, whether you're listening on a Sunday evening, Sundays with Sinatra, all around the country, by the way. Love, got some a beautiful, beautiful message. Roe in Palm Springs, thank you for your text. I love that. I love that. You know, this Come Dance With Me album, I'm playing it for myself. And yeah, to me, you can't play it enough. It is, Frank Sinatra is one of his most successful albums, spending 2.5 years on the Billboard charts. That's Come Dance With Me, right? And there was an album, they used to have these magazines, and there was a magazine called Stereo Review, and they wrote in 1959 when this album came out that Sinatra swaggers his way with effortless verve through an appealing collection of bouncy standards, aptly described in the album notes as vocals that dance. Thank you, Mr. Acavano. How about that? And at the Grammy Awards in 1960, Come Dance With Me won the Grammy Award for Album of the Year, as well as Grammy Award for Best Vocal Performance of the Year. Billy May won the Grammy Award for Best Arrangement. I'm telling you what, this is a great, great album, and that's a great way to celebrate my birthday as I get older. You know, we got room for one more before we take a break. And this is from Julie Stein, Betty Comden, Adolph Green, Frank Sinatra from Come Dance With Me, just in time.

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3: Alexandria Ocasio-Cortez soundbite was the best. Did you see that?
4: Oh, John, it was painful, Bill, didn't you think?
3: Well, that's really, you just hit it right on the mark. She was asked a very simple question. If China invades Taiwan, should the United States defend that island, Taiwan, which has been our policy since 1945? She could not answer the question. Stammered. I used it tonight, and I was just saying. And that shows you the level of intellectual capacity, not only of the Congresswoman, but of the entire progressive movement. I'll answer for her.
5: Yes.
3: There is no chance in hell the progressives would defend Taiwan against China, which is why the Chinese are pumping hundreds of millions of dollars into the United States to pay people to cause trouble at these demonstrations. They want Trump out.
4: Yep. No, great point.
6: He's too tough for them.
3: You bet. Yep. Much too authoritative. And you'll see Trump gain in April. I've been involved with that, as some of you guys know. And she will make a deal with Trump, I predict. And a deal will be good for the United States. So, and then you got the tax refunds coming in. That should stimulate the economy even more. The stock market should do okay. But you never know. But the president does have momentum, but it got to be clarified. And again, that is the weakness.
6: Bill O'Reilly, thank you for coming on this Monday morning. I can't believe we're halfway through February already, and we look forward to talking to you again real soon.
3: All right, thanks for having me, guys.
4: Thank you. Love it, Bill. Thank you.
6: And let's now go to Governor George Pataki, another great governor that we have in New York State. Besides Michael's father, Governor Hugh Carey. And Governor Pataki, what's on your mind today?
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0: 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If you missed Dominic Carter, here's what you missed.
1: So, this is all wrong. How do you demand the officers be fired and we haven't seen part one of the tape? We've only seen the highly salacious material in the tape. We haven't seen what actually provoked this. This is why I will not call for these officers to be fired. They are due process. And by the way, Mamdani, when you get rid of all the cops, who's going to protect us? You? Are you going to do the job? No, you're busy pandering every chance you get. You know, mayors do politics, but you take it to an extreme, Mamdani. The Detective Endowment Association, they want a law where you have to stay 25 feet away from police operations. You can't drive a vehicle towards an ICE officer and then go, oh, I'm a victim. I'm sorry the woman lost her life. The man, you can't interfere while they're getting physical. And you can't interfere and then it's the end of the world because it didn't work out. I mean, it's tragic, but we can't have two sets of rules. So Mamdani is such bad news, such bad luck. He embraces Mr. Met, Mrs. Met. The team hasn't won since. The New York Mets. Mamdani goes to the team and Mr. Met, you know, the guy with the baseball head, Mrs. Met, the baseball head. They haven't won since. Thank you, Mamdani. Oh, but you're a pretty boy and, you know, you're so popular and the masses love you. Not the baseball teams. Bad news bears. Mamdani.
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0: And who says Billy May can't do ballads? The Last Dance, Semicon, Jimmy Van Heusen. It's Joe Piscopo. It's Bulova's Sinatra Showcase live as live can be. And we're coming right back at you.
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0: So was that Frank Sinatra's best vocal performance, do you think? I got, you know, I'm playing Piscopo's personal favorites here on Bulova's Sinatra Showcase. And that could very well be it. Summer Wind. I could listen to that song constantly. And with that Nelson Riddle arrangement, and I'm telling you, and the Johnny Mercer lyrics, you know, it is legendary. And I wanted to play that for you. 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I love that you're hanging with us. I love it with all that's going on in New York. You know what? But really, nobody trumps Frank Sinatra, man. He is the king. 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
3: That's a big story, but the big story here again, I just mentioned Mamdani, is what happened here a couple of days ago. Well, let me read this to you, okay, Norman Lewis? This is the title of a column in today's AM New York. You familiar with that, guys?
4: Yes.
3: Is that the one they give out on the subway?
4: Right? I don't think they actually have a physical paper anymore.
3: They used to, though.
4: They did, yeah.
3: I got to tell you, I think that when I first got to New York, we're talking about 10 years ago, I think I wrote sports for AM New York.
4: You did.
3: I did,
4: I remember
3: right?
4: that, yeah.
3: The very back of AM New York, there's a local sports column, and I think I wrote it for about 6 months. And then they had a guy that used to work at WFAN named John Yastrzemski.
5: I remember that.
3: JJ, he wrote it.
5: Yeah.
3: But now JJ writes the sports. You ready for this? In the Wave. In Rockaway.
4: Wow.
3: I don't even know if AM New York even has sports anymore. But here is the title of the column. It reads like this. Mamdani's first 100 days. Mamdani's first 100 days. Mayor, Speaker Menin, unite to open long delayed child care center as property tax dispute loom. And there's a picture, and I guess they're at a child care center. Maybe not. Maybe they're at City Hall. I don't know. I see a bunch of placards here that read child care for all, apply to 3K, 8 pre-K, path to 2K. And it's Mamdani smiling at Julie Menin, the speaker, while she's talking.
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classic rendition, lyrics by Johnny Mercer, Billy May, and Mr. Sinatra. Here is one of my all-time favorite songs, arranged by Don Costa, written by Paul Williams and John Williams, Dream Away.

0: 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Shannon tragically lost her life in a suicide bomb attack in Syria. 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
2: Really, geographically, what difference does it make? 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These should be universal for us. Then again, you do have to get elected, and President Trump is pragmatic like that. You do have to get elected, and you have to win some of these races. And, you know, Susan, what the hell's her name? Susan Collins up there in Maine. I know she disappoints us all the time, but she's got Maine. She's got Maine to worry about. Maine is lefty. Maine is different. Maine is not, it's not Montana. It's not upstate New York, for that matter. Not upstate New York. A few other quick things I would like to, Tom Steyer is now probably the next governor of California. And this is something I'm working on. You ever see Tom Steyer? He ran for president in 2020. He's a weird-looking guy. He's a billionaire. He's also friends with Joe Biden. Very close friends with Joe Biden. And I believe the takeout of Swalwell, that was a Tom Steyer-Joe Biden operation. Joe Biden is so close to Tom Steyer that Joe stayed in Tom Steyer's house on Lake Tahoe while he was president for free. For free. Joe Biden and Tom Steyer, you know, they are friends. They owe each other things. And Eric Swalwell went from being the leading candidate for governor to sex predator in about 36 hours. Sex predator out of Congress, not going to be the next governor. Be lucky if he skips jail. Is that natural? Did that happen?
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5: Hey, Joe Piscopo live on Bulova's Sinatra Showcase. So as you listen, we're live as live could be right now, Saturday Night Live. They say, Joe, you shouldn't really say that because we play the music back and we play the show back later on Sunday. So if you're listening on Sunday, let me tell you what's going on right now. The New York Knicks actually won. They are the champions, and they beat the San Antonio Spurs. We can send our love to the Spurs, but I've never seen excitement in New York. And yes, in crazy New York. It's Piscopo Live talking, man. And I got to break away. Mr. Sinatra would have loved this. This was the most exciting NBA finals we've ever seen. And you got to give it to the Knickerbockers. It was sensational. The whole team, how they got together. And may I say, I'm just so excited. As we speak, the Knicks just won, man. And it's so beautiful. And we're going to dedicate a Frank Sinatra song to them in a moment. I put on my favorite song, Dream Away. And you'll note that they won during Dream Away, okay? Can I take full credit for that? Can I take full credit for that? I tell you, the beauty of this win by the New York Knickerbockers, as you listen around the country to Bulova Sinatra Showcase, if I may, let me just deviate for a second, is it has brought New York together. Politics is nuts. Everything is nuts and crazy in New York, but the Knicks have bought every. Is that the wildest thing? All cultures, all religions, all walks of life, everybody rooting for the Knicks like I've never seen in my lifetime. And believe me, as I celebrate my birthday this week, I've had a long lifetime by the grace of God. So, New York Knicks, this one's for you, baby, from Mr. Francis Albert Sinatra. The song is You.

Hey, it's Bulimus. Bulimus Sundays with Sinatra. You may be listening, but right now it's a Saturday night, and the New York Knickerbockers are the NBA champs. And to the New York Knicks, this one's for you.

0: Hey, Joe Piscopo, I'm telling you what, it's an exciting night. And what do you play? The Knicks won, and it's great. And we appreciate you listening to Boulevard Sinatra Showcase. This is wild. But let me do another version of New York, New York. I was there with Frank Sinatra and Liza Minnelli. We're at the Meadowlands, 1990. I was there on the side of the stage. And we're going to celebrate the Knicks with a great rendition. Mr. Sinatra bringing up his goddaughter, Liza Minnelli, at the Meadowlands, singing the tune that you're going to love, paying tribute to the New York Knicks tonight. Elias, if you would. Thank you.
1: We come to a song that was written for the great Liza Minnelli. And speaking of that, I would like to have her stand up and take a big bow. I love you. What a cheap joint. We got one microphone.
2: Okay. Happy birthday, Uncle Frank. We love you so much.

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3: 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President Biden should have never been elected president of the United States. Oh, go get me Kamala Harris. She's going to take me to the White House. There's a reason, President Biden. I think going back to 88, when you tried to run, and it never worked for you. And if you had never been the president of the United States, this family in tremendous pain and tremendous agony, these two parents and her sister will never, ever be the same again. And if you hadn't been elected, Biden, this child probably would be alive wrapping up her freshman year. Now, Mom Donnie, so you had the incident in Brooklyn. The Brooklyn Narcotics Unit, buy and bust, they believe they got the right guy. It was the wrong guy in a liquor store. It gets very physical. We haven't seen part one of the tape, only part two. The man is punched numerous times in the face, but of course, you should not have resisted, sir. Please don't resist. So now there's an update. Mom Donnie hates the cops. These two officers are on desk duty. They've lost their guns, their badges. Mom Donnie swoops in and has disbanded the entire unit.
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1: Let's keep it going. 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
2: I'm Sal Giangrasso. For the first time since 1973, the New York Knicks are NBA champions. Thanks to another dramatic fourth-quarter comeback, the Knicks beat San Antonio 94-90 in Game 5, taking the series 4-1.
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2: I'm Sal Giangrasso. For the first time since 1973, the New York Knicks are NBA champions. Thanks to another dramatic fourth-quarter comeback,

0: NBA Finals MVP is the captain, Jalen Brunson.
1: And Knicks fans cheering their team on the sidewalks of New York. That celebration in New York will continue. Mayor Mamdani announced a ticker tape parade set for Thursday. For more than five decades, Knicks fans have waited for a team to deliver another championship. They waited through bad teams, failed rebuilds, 22 different head coaches, missed opportunities. But now, the wait is over. Elsewhere, the diplomatic dance between the United States and Iran over a potential peace deal is picking up speed. While President Trump signals the U.S. is ready to put pen to paper as soon as Sunday, Iran is saying not so fast. An Iranian official suggests some kind of agreement could be signed in the coming days, but he says not tomorrow. Meanwhile, Pakistan, which acted as a mediator, says the deal may be signed in the next 24 hours. Arkansas Republican Rick Crawford chairs the House Intelligence Committee, and he says it's time for Tehran to live up to its share of the bargain, given all that President Trump has done so far.
2: I really feel like the president has gone above and beyond the call with regard to his forbearance diplomatically. Now, they're going to fool around, and his patience is going to run out.
1: Meantime, in the walk-up to peace, Saturday, U.S. forces shot down several one-way attack drones from Iran. CENTCOM says the drones were attempting to attack commercial ships transiting the Strait of Hormuz. Comes after Pakistan's prime minister said the U.S. and Iran have agreed to the wording of an agreement. Mediators are working on the final deal, they say. And News Nation's Zach Schoenfeld says there is still hope of one.
3: A lot of optimism heading into this weekend that we are on the cusp of a deal here. A senior administration official has been detailing to News Nation what this deal is set to include. First and foremost, this deal is set to include the destruction and removal of nuclear material from Iran, as well as the dismantling of its nuclear program. President Trump, of course, all throughout these negotiations and this conflict has been saying that he is not willing to accept a deal that does not include the dismantling of Iran's nuclear program as part of it.
1: And the Strait of Hormuz would be open for trade and shipping as part of the agreement, which could have an impact on oil prices. This is the Worldwide News Network.
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5: 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We're human. And some stuff is more profound than others. So yeah, I loved Robert Byrd. And I think that a lot of times we get caught. Wait a minute, I'm getting a text. Uh-oh, I think it's from Princess Di. Oh, goodness gracious. She just sent me a Robert Byrd quote. 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Rather I should die 1,000 times and see old glory trampled in the dirt, never to see it rise again, than to see this beloved land of ours become degraded by race mongrels. 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That was Senator Robert Byrd in 1944, opposing integration. Yeah, he's a Democrat. Same Democrats as George Wallace standing up there talking about segregation now. 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They claim he's vile man. That was vile.
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0: Watch party, and then the Empire State Building awash in Knicks colors of orange and blue, and a ticker tape parade planned for Thursday. The peace talks with Iran making progress. President Trump says the U.S. is ready to sign the deal and make it happen on Sunday. Pakistan, the mediator country, said the deal may be signed in the next 24 hours, but an Iranian official said a deal may be signed in the days ahead, but not tomorrow.
1: President Trump is selling what he calls a framework to end the conflict with Iran, saying an agreement could be finalized soon.
2: I have a deal that Iran will never have a nuclear weapon, which was the whole purpose of what we had to go through to get this.
1: Senior administration officials say the pending deal with Iran include nuclear material will be destroyed and removed, the program will be dismantled, none of Iran's money released until they perform, Strait of Hormuz will be open, and no Iran funding of terrorist groups.
0: News Nation's Rashad Hudson. As the weather heats up, thinking of grabbing a hard seltzer?
3: You may want to cut back on those hard seltzers. Research is linking them to a previously unseen kidney disorder. A group of New Jersey researchers compares the condition to beer potomania, a known disorder linked to excessive beer consumption and malnutrition. Symptoms include seizures and other complications tied to low sodium levels. Ken Rhodes, Worldwide News Network, New York.
0: Sunday is when UFC Freedom 250 matches happen on the South Lawn of the White House. Roughly 4,000 people expect it at the Octagon. And former mixed martial artist Al Iaquinta says he can't wait.
4: This is what it's all about, I feel like. This is what's, you know, you think of something, you follow through with it, and you put on something that's just so out of the ordinary.
0: Seven fights scheduled to celebrate the president's 80th birthday and the 250th anniversary of the signing of the Declaration of Independence. This is the Worldwide News Network.
5: If you missed Rita Cosby, here's what you missed.
6: Zoran Mondani. Also, so many of the comments coming out this week. We also have now a primary race in the New York governor's race. And you got a lot of crazy comments coming from Democrats. Later on, we're going to talk about Benny Thompson. And he asked, this is the guy who was on the January 6th committee, remember, who just happened to destroy the evidence after the January 6th hearings. Surprise, surprise, surprise. But Benny Thompson asked Kristi Noem, the Secretary of Homeland Security, talked about the unfortunate accident of the National Guard troops being opened fire upon by that Afghan refugee. The unfortunate accident? It's not an accident. The guy was preparing for a while. He drove for days across country, drove thousands of miles, planned it, staked it out, opened fire. It's intentional. So why are Democrats trying to minimize it like it just happens to be some flash in the pan accident? It's not an accident. It is a horrible, disgusting crime that needs to be punished. And yet Benny Thompson used the phrase unfortunate accident. Well, here is Zoran Mondani. Here is what he had to say. He put out this video this week. This is another crazy thing. Puts out a video on how to avoid getting arrested by ICE. Puts it on his social media. Here he is.
7: Last weekend, ICE attempted to raid Canal Street and detain our immigrant neighbors. As mayor, I'll protect the rights of every single New Yorker. And that includes the more than 3 million immigrants who call this city their home. But we can all stand up to ICE if you know your rights. If you encounter ICE, these are the things that every New Yorker should know. First, ICE cannot enter into private spaces like your home, school, or a private area of your workplace without a judicial warrant signed by a judge. That looks like this.
8: If ICE does not have a judicial warrant signed by a judge, you have the right to say, I do not consent to entry, and the right to keep your door closed.
7: Sometimes ICE will show you paperwork that looks like this and tell you that they have the right to arrest you. That is false.
8: ICE is legally allowed to lie to you, but you have the right to remain silent.
7: If you're being detained, you may always ask, am I free to go, repeatedly, until they answer you.
8: You are legally allowed to film ICE as long as you do not interfere with an arrest.
7: It is important to remain calm during any interaction with ICE or law enforcement. Do not impede their investigation, resist arrest, or run. One last thing. New Yorkers have a constitutional right to protest. And when I'm mayor, we will protect that right. New York will always welcome immigrants. And I will fight each and every day to protect, support, and celebrate our immigrant brothers and sisters.
6: How is that not obstruction or aiding and abetting? Here's some tips to avoid ICE. Here's some things you don't have to do. If it doesn't look like a real warrant, you don't have to let them in.
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0: Ashhad. He'll be buried there in the Imam Reza shrine. Khamenei ruled in Iran for 37 years, from the 1989 death of Ayatollah Khomeini until he was killed on February 28th of this year. Anita Bonita, Worldwide News Network.
1: Workers removed President Trump's name from the facade of the Kennedy Center for the Performing Arts early Saturday morning. The name removal follows a federal court ruling on May 29th that only Congress could rename the venue memorializing former President John F. Kennedy. Laura Bly of Virginia was among dozens of people who spent hours on the plaza in front of the Kennedy Center taking pictures.
2: I will be extremely excited and happy because I don't like having his name on this building. It is illegal to have it on there, and he is not an arts supporter.
1: This is the Worldwide News Network.
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5: So go into this AM New York column today, and here's how it starts. Menon's appearance with Mamdani on Thursday followed an interview the day earlier on the right-wing radio show. That's me, you know, pro-choice and pro-gay marriage. I'm right-wing. On the right-wing radio show of Sid Rosenberg on WABC Radio, where she criticized Mamdani's preliminary budget proposal. Rosenberg has drawn criticism in the past, having labeled Mamdani, the city's first Muslim mayor, a terrorist. By the way, I stopped doing that months ago, okay? Let's stop with that nonsense. And claiming during the campaign that he would be cheering another 9/11. Okay, made that comment with Cuomo, okay. So then it goes on to talk about Menon. Oh, here. Since the unveiling of his preliminary budget, Menon has said that potential property tax hikes should not be discussed amid the current affordability crisis. Speaking to Rosenberg on Wednesday, she emphasized that the city council has the final say over property taxes and made clear it will not approve any hike. Okay, so there's basically what she said to me. Then you go to the next page of this column. Asked by a political reporter, I'll give you that reporter. His name is Chris Sommerfeld. He used to write for the New York Daily News. Asked by a political reporter about Menon's appearance on Rosenberg's show after his Islamophobic comments about Hisner, there's that word again, Mamdani said he would let the speaker answer that. A spokesperson for the speaker's office said Menon's appearance on Rosenberg's show was one of many media hits she did that day to discuss the budget, but, you guys ready? But that she vehemently disagrees with the host's views and past remarks about the mayor. And here's where it gets really saucy. Quote, Speaker Menon vehemently disagrees with Sid Rosenberg on a whole range of topics. Well, how about that, Noam?
6: Well, that's fine. I mean, you know.
5: Well, what the hell could she disagree with me on a whole range of topics?
6: She, you know, not surprising that she disagrees with you a lot of stuff, but she came on anyway.
5: Mm-hmm. Speaker Menon vehemently disagrees with Sid Rosenberg on a whole range of topics. And here's a sentence, Lewis, that you're going to love. She strongly condemns his Islamophobic rhetoric. She appeared on WABC Radio as well as other numerous outlets to speak to New Yorkers about the impact of Sid. Separately, Commissioner Tisch reportedly met Rosenberg for dinner last month. This, according to the Daily News. So,
6: but the commissioner didn't back down.
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2: 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And when Obama asked them who was Mamdani, a sizable amount, they knew Mamdani's name and his title. You and I know that this guy is the worst thing to ever hit New York, but these kids don't know it. All they know is that he is an authority figure and the mayor of New York.
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0: its nuclear program. President Trump, of course, all throughout these negotiations and this conflict has been saying that he is not willing to accept a deal that does not include the dismantling of Iran's nuclear program as part of it.
1: And the Strait of Hormuz will be open for trade, which could lead oil prices lower. This is the Worldwide News Network.
2: If you missed Bo's Nerdly, here's what you missed.
3: And I watched almost every speech that was ever made during that entire period on the Senate floor. And I love Senator Byrd. He had a profound knowledge, not just of the United States Senate, but he had a profound knowledge of the role of institutional democracy from the time of the Greeks and Romans up through current civilization. The man's breadth of knowledge was unmatched by anybody else in that entire Senate. He was the most intellectually profound man that I have ever heard speak on the Senate floor. And then the other side of him is he would talk about his wife. He would talk about his love for his state of West Virginia in ways that I have never heard a politician speak. The love of his state, of his family, it would ooze out. I couldn't hate the guy. And I don't. He was amazing. And I said the other day, too, I have a profound disagreement with those people that all they do is cast Robert E. Lee as a one-dimensional character without realizing what a great human being he was in spite of his failures. And now let me ask you a profound question, some of you. Oh, he's so crazy. Who among us has not failed? Who among us doesn't have failures? You can count to maybe one, depending on your spiritual, religious point of view, or two, or three, or more, depending on what it is you study spiritually. But those beings that inhabit this plane, whether in Christianity you believe it's Christ, whether you believe it's Buddha, whether you believe it's the 10 Sikh gurus, whoever it is, those individuals are rare that come here enlightened souls. All of us have stuff with us. We're human, and some stuff is more profound than others. So yeah, I loved Robert Byrd. Yeah, he's a Democrat. Same Democrats as George Wallace standing up there talking about segregation now, segregation ever. Which is, by the way, what the Democrats still practice in public schools. Just so you know. They haven't really changed as a party that much.
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Our number is 800-848-9222. This is Another Side of Midnight. You know, one of the greatest inventions in my lifetime, first of all, was the idea of it was Pandora one time, but Spotify, and I just love my I've found so much great music where you're able where it's able to anticipate kind of what you're looking for. It's the greatest thing in the world. 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
0: Today we're going to party like it's 1973. Yes, the New York Knicks won their first NBA championship in 53 years last night with a 94-90 victory in San Antonio to take the series 4-1. It was another comeback win for New York as the Knicks rallied from 16 points down thanks to a legendary 45-point performance from the captain, Jalen Brunson. The parade to celebrate the historic win will be this Thursday in downtown Manhattan. Speaking of parades, was what is usually the most spirited parade in the city. The National Puerto Rican Day Parade begins at noon today on Fifth Avenue. Don't be surprised if today's parade turns into a bit of a Knicks celebration, too. This could also be an historic day in international relations. Emphasis on the word could. President Trump says a peace agreement with Iran is scheduled to be signed today, but Iran isn't confirming that. President Trump has made his choice for the new top federal prosecutor in New York. Current Sullivan and Cromwell partner and former Trump first-term legal official James McDonald is poised to replace Jay Clayton, whom the president has chosen to be the new director of national intelligence. And Cornell University is now investigating one of its undergraduates for civil rights offenses after he responded to a job interview offer by saying he's, quote, not interested in working for a Jew, end quote. The student does not deny deliberately sending that message. Let's get you to the weather right now. Currently, it is 71 and mostly cloudy here in New York. It's going up to 88 and mostly cloudy all day. We should avoid rain during that Puerto Rican Day parade today, but the rain will likely start at about 11 p.m. tonight. Tomorrow, Monday, will be rainier with a high of 78. Once again, 71 here, 79 in San Antonio, and 72 in D.C., with a chance of rain when those UFC matches start. We'll talk about that in a few minutes. Now this.

0: And now this.
1: Tony, if you're the Knicks, you just back up or you press up and immediately take a foul in the backcourt. You don't even have to foul. Now, 4-point lead. Here comes Fox. 5 seconds remaining. Fox to Wemby. Wemby tries a three, puts it up, off the mark. Ananobi the rebound. It's over. It's over. Knick fans, this is not a dream. Your long, long wait has ended. Go ahead.
0: And that's Mike Breen, the legendary voice of the New York Knicks, calling it. For the first time in 53 years, New York rules the NBA. Jalen Brunson, the NBA Finals MVP, that was a no-brainer. And he finished the series with his best game, 45 points on excellent shooting. I'm going to have more of the details on the sports aspect of this game in the sports reports at 12 and 42 after the hour. But, of course, that is our top story here in New York. It's pretty much the top national story as well. Now, many of you asking, how did the city respond as far as chaos on the streets after the victory? There were some incidents that were definitely disturbing, including a bus that was attacked by, for some reason, by a number of people on the streets. I refuse to call these people fans. I think the evidence is there that they're just there for mayhem. But this is what it sounded like when some people on the streets in Times Square, for some reason, decided to celebrate the Knicks win or use the Knicks win as an excuse to attack a school bus. Listen. For some people, for some reason, those people just started whacking at the school bus, eventually setting it on fire. We don't have any exact numbers yet on arrests or injuries in some of the mayhem after the win, but we also know that a police cruiser was damaged. It does seem, however, just objectively, that this was a much more peaceful night than what we had outside of the city, outside of Madison Square Garden on Monday night after the Knicks lost Game 3, but still a number of not so great incidents going on outside of the Garden, mostly again in Times Square. And that's about 8-9 blocks north of the Garden where we had that bus that was attacked. And there were also some incidents on 6th Avenue, which is east of the Garden. Multiple police cars damaged along 6th Avenue. And there were a number of arrests, but we don't necessarily have the arrest numbers yet. But we can say it was much calmer than it was compared to Monday night.

0: He said it once before, never F with a Biden. Never F-U-C blank with a Biden. And if you do, you're in trouble. And that brings me back to my friend Bill Stevenson, still in jail, still sitting in prison, still no indictment, still no autopsy. Bill Stevenson was married to Jill Biden in 1969 to about 1973. Jill Biden, yeah, the first lady of the United States. And Joe, I believe, is the reason why my friend Bill is in jail right now. I really do. Bill Stevenson moved on with his life, even though his heart was broken by Jill, who had an affair with Joe. That's true. We know what happened. They were fooling around behind Bill's back. But Bill is very cool. He said, look, people make mistakes. I honestly don't hold that against him. You know, am I happy about it? No. But I found my wife, Linda, and everything is great. He said, people make mistakes, moral failings. It's part of life. It's one of the reasons why I liked him so much. When he came forward to tell that story about how Bill cheated on his, was Joe cheating? Joe was single, or we think he was single. He wasn't married, but he was fooling around with a married woman. It is adultery, but is that cheating? Was Joe cheating? Probably not. Well, cheating God or something. Yeah, it was not good. And they get caught in the affair. Bill kicks Jill out of the house. The divorce is going fine. Bill realizes as a husband, he's going to lose some assets and he's going to court and he's going to sign a deal that, well, is very good to Jill. He's going to give up a lot. But then Joe gets wind of all this and says, no, the deal is off. You deserve a piece of that Stone Balloon. Stone Balloon being a big saloon in downtown Wilmington that made a lot of money. And Joe wanted that money for himself. Joe wanted some of that money. Constant passive income. So they blow up the case, new lawyers, it drags on for another year and a half, and they're back in court, and guess what happens? Bill wound up doing better than he did the first time around.
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3: Welcome back to Let the Record Show with Chairman Jesse Garcia of the Republican Party. Jesse is the Vice Chair of the New York State Republican Party, as well as the County Chair of the Republican Party out in Suffolk, Long Island. With us is our good friend, co-host, noted attorney, commentator, essayist, Eric Levine. I'm Judge Richard Weinberg, and we welcome back to Let the Record Show another good friend, Joel Rayburn, who's a senior fellow at the Hudson Institute, a diplomat, a scholar, an expert on Middle Eastern affairs. Joel, welcome back to the show. We're happy to have you.
4: Glad to be here.
3: So, as Eric and I walked into the studio, there was some breaking news that Trump has announced that he stopped the attacks on Iran, and he expects a signing of an agreement very shortly. That's the breaking news. So I want to open this up by saying, I want to reiterate my concerns and my skepticism about a deal with Iran. It's very simple. These people are hegemonic. They're zealots. They're a death cult. They're dedicated to the destruction of the state of Israel, Western civilization, and, of course, the United States of America. My view has always been, as long as this regime stays in place, any deal, by definition, is a bad deal because they'll just regroup and come back at us. And they've been funding these terrorist groups, whether it's the Houthis, whether it's Hamas, whether it's Hezbollah, or other fringe Islamist groups have waged war against Israel and their neighbors, fellow Muslim neighbors in the Middle East. This is very serious business. So if there is going to be a deal, we have to look at it very, very closely. At the very minimum, we have to make sure that any of the nuclear weapons and their nuclear so-called dust is removed, that the capacity to build drones, ballistic missiles, is stopped, that they don't wage war through these

0: proxies, and we don't fund these proxies, that we have some degree of stability in the Middle East. And let's not forget, if we cut a deal with these people, you have to trust but verify. And if you can verify, which I'm very skeptical about, you have a real problem. You cannot trust these people. They will be back at us. And they suppress their own people. And frankly, when Trump said back in April, hope, help and hope is on its way, keep up the fight, I think he's selling out the Iranian people as well as his neighbors in the Middle East. I'm very unhappy about this news. The one piece of good news I'm happy about is there's a report that Jay Clayton, the former chairman of the Securities and Exchange Commission, the United States Attorney for Southern District of New York, a great lawyer, good friend. Jay has been nominated to be the head of National Intelligence, which I think is an excellent choice because Jay is really one of the most first-rate public servants you can have. At this point, I'll turn you over to Eric.
1: So, Joel, thank you. Welcome to the show. I share much of Richard's concerns. First, let's start with what you've heard about what, if anything, is contained in this deal, and then we can talk about some of the specific concerns that or issues that arise from it.
2: Sure, Eric. Well, I think still probably a long way to go to get to the kind of deal that would be acceptable to the president and to U.S. interests, let alone allied interests like Israel's interests and so on. So I always endorse the president's optimism. I do think there's a lot of hurdles to be gotten over. The fact we learned a couple of things over the last 24 hours that I think were really important to getting to the point. Whether let's say the object is to neutralize the Iranian regime's ability to do harm to the region around it, to our interest, to international security, and whether that can be secured in a deal or whether it has to be done just by military capitulation and so on. I think that's just instrumentality. That's not the end goal. So. We learned a couple of things, I think, over the last 24 hours about what tools the president is willing to use to try to get to that end goal of eliminating the Iranians or neutralizing them as a threat. The first one is he showed very importantly going to return to force, and you know, on a broad scale. Of course, Central Command had been using force, but it was just proportionate responses to attacks on us, self-defense. Type of attacks from the Iranians themselves. Last night was the first time that he instructed the U.S. military to go beyond that. And I think that dispelled a mistaken assumption that the Iranian regime had, that he wasn't willing to return to the use of force. So he's reestablished some of the credibility of the threat of force. Beyond that, a very important thing that we learned was that Project Freedom, the idea of opening up a separate channel through the Strait of Hormuz in order to get some vessels in and out, actually didn't shut down. It did continue in a clandestine way, and that there's actually been some volume of crude oil and some LNG, for example, that's been able to exit the Gulf. So that relieves the international economic pressure that the Iranians are able to wield. Those are two important factors. I think what we haven't accounted for is I think there's a hidden priority for the Iranians that is mismatched by the U.S. strategy here, the U.S. negotiating strategy here. Our priority is first and foremost the nuclear program, the nuclear material and so on. Second, Strait of Hormuz. And then the proxies, Hezbollah in particular, it's almost like it's being treated in our conception as a side issue to be put off to the side or that could be conceded or restrained in favor of going for these other two priorities, the nuclear program and the strait. I think the Iranians see it exactly the opposite way. I think for the IRGC, Hezbollah is their priority. They're willing to risk going back to war. They're willing to risk economic collapse in the service of Hezbollah much more than in the nuclear materials. That's why I think actually our approach so far has risked conceding to them up front the thing that they want most, which is to preserve Hezbollah as a threat and as a model of the Islamic Revolution and so on. Anyway, that's the main reason why I think there are potentially rough times ahead for this deal making.
1: Yeah, so let's focus for a second on, and I happen to think you're right, that the IRGC and the regime are laser focused on saving Hezbollah. It is a concession the Israelis absolutely cannot make. It is an existential threat to their existence. To allow Hezbollah to continue to exist is to concede the northern border of Israel. It will become a no man's land. No state can survive in that state. So if this deal does include a forced cessation of hostility, an imposed cessation of hostility of the United States on Israel to prevent it from destroying Hezbollah, one of my huge concerns is that's going to put the Israelis and us on a collision course, because I don't know how Israel can survive if Hezbollah is allowed to continue to exist. That's the first thing. And the second thing is it relates to the Arabs. If I'm a Gulf Arab state, I can say this is a wonderful deal. It's great. It's fantastic. It will not last a single day, assuming the Iranians live up to their obligations, which I think we can all be confident they won't. But even assuming they do, if I'm MBS, if I'm Mohammed bin Salman, so I was saying to myself, well, Trump will be here for 2.5 years, and then he's gone, and the regime will still be here. So we have to start making accommodations to the regime now.
0: So much for the Abraham Accords.
1: Yeah, exactly. So at a time when we really need them to be aligning with us, to be stalwarts against the Iranian regime and hoping to get them to join the Abraham Accords. Are my two concerns misplaced?
2: I don't think they're misplaced. I think there's a little more nuance to the issue of the Gulf states, the Arab states' reaction, because I also think one thing that's quietly happened here is that they've come to believe, because the Iranian regime lashed out at them when they, the Arab states, were trying very hard to stay on the sidelines of this conflict. I think they've concluded in the Arab capitals that they can't live with the Iranian regime in the longer term. So they may have to hedge. They may have to accommodate in the immediate term to navigate the danger that the Iranians pose. But they are looking for ways, I think, to make themselves harder targets, like the Israelis have, like the Emiratis have started to do, and to align in a way that is against, that opposes Iranian power. So I think that's what's happened. The Iranians are going to wind up regretting in the longer term if that regime survives. On Hezbollah, I think you are right. This is the rock on which the ship will founder, if it's not done the right way, because the Iranians want that agreement to include a U.S. obligation to restrain Israel from pressuring Hezbollah in Lebanon. And that's not something that Israel is going to be able to live with. And it's not something that I think any U.S. administration is able to or has the interest in guaranteeing. So that is the single great, as I said before, I think that's the single greatest sticking point on trying to get to some sort of arrangement. I think the president can get to a deal to compel or cajole the Iranians to relieve their pressure, their military threat to the Strait of Hormuz. On the further elements of it, on the nuclear program, on Hezbollah, I think it's tough sledding. A long way to go.
1: Yeah, so coming back to Hezbollah for a second, it's important for listeners to understand this isn't a Bibi issue. Everybody loves to say this. We don't hate Jews. We don't hate, really, we do hate Zionists, but it's unseemly to say it. And we don't hate Israel. We just hate Bibi. It's important for everyone to understand there's not a single elected official in Israel across
0: status,
1: the political spectrum,
0: status,
1: whether you're liberal or you're most conservative, that will allow Hezbollah to continue to exist. To the extent that there's criticism of the way that within Israel of how Netanyahu's been prosecuting the war, it's generally because you're not doing it effectively enough. So there's, who, regardless of who the prime minister is, there are going to be elections in Israel in October or September. Regardless of who wins that prime minister is going to want to destroy Hezbollah. And I just don't see how any Israeli government can survive more than a few minutes if they concede that Hezbollah can stay there. The Israelis made a terrible mistake by allowing them to take over the country in the first instance. They're not going to repeat that mistake. Remember, the Iranian strategy is this ring of fire. Hamas in Gaza, Hezbollah in Lebanon, Syrian, Hezbollah also in Syria, which they tried to set up, and then in Iraq, and then you have the elements in Judea and Samaria. And Israel can't allow that to continue. So that's the first point. So I just don't see how that could possibly work. And then to your point, the Arabs have learned a lesson. Maybe the UAE has, but many of the other Arab countries, whether it's Kuwait or Qatar or Saudi Arabia, they have shown themselves to be pathetically weak. So I really, if we're putting our eggs in the basket that those Gulf states are going to stand up and defend themselves, call me skeptical. I mean, I don't know what your reaction is to that.
2: Well, on that point, look, I think actually the Gulf states have been doing quite a lot that's very quiet. I mean, the first thing is they've been facilitating U.S. and Israeli operations. I mean, U.S. in particular operations. The second thing is that they have from time to time been participating in those operations themselves, either from a support aspect or occasionally direct strike.
1: Beyond the UAE? I know the UAE has, but yeah. There's been other. Okay.
2: No. Yeah. Beyond the UAE. And in addition to that, there is a brewing potential confrontation between some of the northern Gulf states, so Saudi Arabia, Kuwait, Bahrain in particular, and the Iraqi militant groups that are under the Revolutionary Guard's direction. There have been so many drone and missile strikes against Kuwait, Bahrain, Saudi Arabia, potentially even Qatar, from Iraq, that it's gotten to the point where Saudi Arabia and others have quietly warned the U.S. and Iraqis that if it doesn't stop, that there will be strikes from some of the GCC countries against targets in Iraq. They're not going to tolerate it. And so that is a live issue. So I do think again, if we go back to February, March, they had hoped to sit on the sidelines. And I think they've had a rude awakening, a wake-up call that they can't. There's no amount of going to Beijing and trying to enlist China as a guarantor that's going to prevent the threat from Iran against them, and so, an existential threat to boot.
1: So my last question would be, all right, so we've stopped now, and we hope to sign this deal. There's no the idea that the Iranians will sign any deal is always a dubious proposition, but how many times can the U.S. military go through these fits and stops and remain at the ready at such high alert and still be effective? At some point, I have to think that in addition to the cost, financial cost, that it's going to undermine our readiness.
0: It also undermines our credibility by jumping back and forth and back and forth. And credibility is very important in the Middle East. It all has to do with the perception of who's the strong horse. Joel?
3: Respectfully, Your Honor, I don't think that that's the case. About credibility. Jesse. I think the fact that what Joel had said about us going kinetic, where we'll immediately, I think, answer a lot of those questions. But I'll let him speak for himself. I just wanted to jump in there when you said that about credibility.
0: Well, we're going to jump to a break because Elias has given me the signal. We're going to have Joel Reagan.
1: We're
0: going
1: to give Joel an opportunity to think about this.
0: That's right. We'll give him a few minutes. So Joel will be thinking. That's what he does at the Hudson Institute. He sits there and he thinks. Joel's a noted
1: scholar.
0: Noted thinker, scholar, diplomat. And we're going to be back in a few moments with more important, interesting conversation. We're going to be leading off with Jesse Garcia with Mr. Rayburn. Please stay with us. We'll be right back with more interesting, important conversation.
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0: Welcome back to Let the Record Show. Chairman Jesse Garcia of the Republican Party, noted attorney, commentator, essayist Eric Levine. I'm Judge Richard Weinberg. With us, staying with us for our second segment of today's show, is Joel Rayburn of Hudson Institute, a noted scholar, diplomat, great thinker, an expert on the Middle East. So, Joel, if you will try to answer Eric's question, then we'll pick up with Jesse.
2: Yeah, I think so. The question was, how long can the U.S. military keep it up? Is it harming U.S. readiness and so on? Well, I think, look, the U.S. military has to keep it up because the president, if the president is going to get to a resolution of this conflict on our terms, on terms that are acceptable to us, he has to have that credible threat of the use of force.
3: Mm-hmm. Yep.
2: So he can't hold the pressure off and expect to get his strategic objectives. That is where the Iranian regime, until last night, I think, thought they were headed. They thought he was unwilling to go back to the use of force because of domestic political constraints or economic constraints here in the U.S. The Iranians can read Twitter. They can read the U.S. media here. And that's what they were hoping for. I think they had gotten into a situation where they believed time was on their side and that President Trump was going to be unwilling to come back and hit them before the midterms and so on. And he dispelled that, or he started to dispel it anyway last night. He has to keep the blockade in place. He has to keep the means in place, not just to force them to a deal that's acceptable to him, but then to enforce the implementation of it instead of what they normally do. So the U.S. military doesn't really have a choice but to stay on station for the time being.
0: Jesse.
3: Joel, thank you. It's great to have you again. And before we get into continuing on this question, I just want to go back to something we were talking about off air, about this alliance that you put together on the blue and orange with the Oklahoma Thunder, your favorite team, and the New York Knicks. Yes. Last night when we were taping this show, you know, OG Anunoby made that incredible tip-in that gave the Knicks a 3-1 victory. And hopefully when this airs, we will be celebrating and planning a parade for new world champion New York Knicks down the Canyon of Heroes.
2: Absolutely.
3: So thank you for how you negotiated that alliance between the Thunder and the Knicks. You know, it's probably the subject of another show, and we'll have you back after the NBA Finals. But just going back to what we were bringing up to you, what it seems to be, and I want to just speak to a couple of issues you brought up with Eric, is that some of the issues that have been clarified here in the last several days, when this airs, it'll be a couple of days, is that President Trump has definitely set forth that the use of full force is never off the table, and that that the Project Freedom was still in force, so maybe a little bit more clandestine, maybe less public than we were led to believe. But it also goes to the fact that whatever deal comes forward, and especially as it involves Israel's northern border, that whatever may be being said publicly between the two leaders, do you see that, or do you, from your experience and what your sources, that Israel, no deal is not going to move forward without Israel's understanding, acceptance in this deal? And especially with the fact that what we concluded in your last question, with the last, Eric's last question, is that, that the use of American force and the presence of American force is probably, it is the only insurance that whatever deal may be signed, and no deal could be signed by the time we get to this, because that's the way the Iranians operate, and we don't even know which group we're talking to or whatnot. But do we see that there's a lot more going on underneath, diplomatically, militarily, strategically, you know, special forces to keep to keep like the Strait of Hormuz open, Project Freedom going, and the fact that we are there as a forceful military to ensure whatever deal may or may not come?
2: Well, I'll add one thing. I'll add two things to your list, Jesse. The first is the president in his statement earlier today indicated that he's willing to seize Karg Island, or he's willing to seize the Iranian oil production. And that's the first time he's been that explicit about that threat. So this is another threat that he's putting on the table. In addition to that, we also heard from Secretary Scott Bessent this morning, reiterating that which gets lost from the headlines, Operation Economic Fury is continuing, and that the longer the Iranians keep up their confrontation with the United States, the more they're going to lose. They're going to deteriorate economically, and that's not a matter just of sort of there's no concept behind that economic sanctions are going to make life difficult for the Iranian people, and then that's going to lead to some chain reaction. That's not the idea. The idea is severely disrupt the Iranian regime, especially the IRGC's cash flow that they require to prosecute the war and to pay for their security apparatus that keeps them in power. That's so I think when you add those two things to sort of the toolbox, the toolkit that you outlined, I think that tells you, yes, there's an awful lot going on. It's not just about the blockade. It's not just about the negotiation that's happening. There are these other lines of effort, these other lines of pressure that are very important to operate all together as a grand strategy.
1: But I do want to come back to one of the topics we were discussing a little bit earlier, that the Iranian mindset of when Trump leaves, assuming they make it.
3: Yes. Mm-hmm.
1: Do they just say to themselves that we don't have to outlive the United States? This is for the regime. We just have to outlive Trump. Because if there's a Democratic president, Kamala Harris will never enforce anything. Pete Buttigieg will never enforce anything. AOC will never enforce anything. So is potential Iranian strategy. Remember, John Kerry, during the first Trump administration, would literally publicly tell the Iranians, just wait out Trump. You know, help is on the way. Is that has to be in the back of their minds.
2: Well, I think you're right, and we lived through that movie one time before, because in late 2020, we had the Iranian regime under severe economic pressure, very tight sanctions pressure, that brought them really to the brink of collapse, to brink of bankruptcy and financial collapse, after which their regime would have collapsed. And they were just holding on for dear life, hoping that there would be a change of administration, and there was. And they gambled that there would be an immediate policy change with the new Biden administration, and they gambled right. And the sanctions pressure was relieved, and they were able to build then they built out the axis of resistance even more with the sanctions relief windfall that led, in my view, directly to October 7th and October 8th. So yes. They will be looking to try to wait out President Trump. This is why I think the role of whoever's going to be the nominees for 2028 is very important, that they tackle this issue and be explicit about it in the campaign and be held to that. And in addition, that Congress has a role here, that Congress, if there's a consensus in Congress or a majority in Congress that's behind this kind of tough peace through strength policy vis-a-vis the Iranian regime, then that's what can make it sustainable, regardless of who's in the White House, or as sustainable as possible.
1: Yeah, but I don't see the
3: Democrats. I have no faith in Congress.
1: I have less faith in the Democrats. Part of their policies now is to separate themselves from Israel.
3: Exactly.
1: So and they think the JCPOA still is the greatest thing since, you know, the British surrendered in at the end of the revolution. So I don't see how that works. I don't see how that works.
2: Well, that's why, in my view, every congressional candidate who's going to be running in the 2026 and 2028 cycles should be put on the record. What is your policy? If you're going into Congress, do you support this pressure policy? Do you support the strategic objectives that are laid out by ethic theory, economic theory, and this overall strategy, or not? And make them go on the record so that voters know what they're getting when it comes time to vote.
1: The war is currently very unpopular.
0: Oh, for sure. You know, part of the problem, gentlemen, is this. The Straits of Hormuz were open. These guys led to the crisis in terms of maritime trade. They've learned a great lesson, which is they have real leverage because of physical geography and their ability to stymie maritime trade and have international economic results favorable to them. They've learned that lesson. They will not forget that lesson. They're a regime that's dedicated to the destruction of Western civilization. That's in their toolbox, and that's a real problem. That's my first point. My second point is I have no confidence at all in the ability of the American people to take long-term pain. It's not in their toolbox. It's not in their mindset. It's not what the American people
1: are about.
0: No, but
1: we've shown during World War II we can do that. But
0: that was a different world.
1: But the public has to be prepared.
0: No, that,
1: the public
0: I agree with
1: has
0: that.
1: To be prepared.
0: Listen, Trump could do a much better job of messaging and narrative and explanation. There's no doubt about that. I agree with that. But I'm saying to you, this is a country that has an extreme left in the Democratic Party, which is isolationist, an extreme right in the Republican Party that's isolationist. You have people who are bitching and moaning and crying about the price of oil, not understanding that when people tell you they want to kill you, you should take them seriously. And whether oil costs a little bit more, doesn't cost a little bit more, the ability of these people to bring destruction to these shores, to our major cities, to our people, is enormous, and they have to fight back. And I don't have confidence in these people at all to really sustain pain. I have absolute confidence in the ability of the Iranian regime to sustain pain, particularly when it's other people are doing it dying for them, like Hamas and the Houthis and Hezbollah. Joel, your thoughts?
2: Yeah, I agree. I mean, we're in an uncomfortable situation where we have some real threats out there. We have an alliance of China, Russia, Iran, North Korea, and a few others, and I don't think the American people fully appreciate the danger of this alliance to our way of life, and people are fatigued with the global war on terror and with what they term forever wars, and they're in that kind of moment that we can naturally get into because we're protected by two oceans, where there's an inclination to disengage from the world and look at our own affairs, and what I think for me the lesson of the 20th century was that we have to care about what's happening on the other end of those oceans and on who's in charge at the other end of those oceans and what their intentions are. And so if we forget that lesson right now, then we can expect to be in a very dangerous time.
1: Well, we don't teach that lesson anymore. So our young people, young people don't even know the 20th century occurred.
0: Jesse, final thoughts on this segment.
3: My final thoughts. Let's just go what you were speaking about. Do you think that when we were speaking that, that we need to address this through Congress and through the president. One of the problems we have, though, is that I know we all remember how we came together as a country. And when 9/11 happened, just about 25 years ago, almost 25 years ago, we don't see that same type of unity on issues like this because politics has become, especially on the left, so polarizing and one of, if not this, then that. Do you ever see something, a situation, whether it's this Iran deal or any type of conflicts or foreign challenges that we'll be facing in the future that does bring this country together, if not, you know, ending a forever war? This is a war that's been going on for 47 years with Iran against the United States.
0: We didn't start the forever war. Iranians started it.
1: Well, I think the difference is that on 9/11, the homeland was directly attacked. Here on October 7th, the Iranians and the radical left have very effectively said, this isn't our war, this is Israel's war. This is the Jews' war. And that's why you see, I think, a lack of support for it. Yeah. And it has to be pushed back.
0: Yeah, the problem, of course,
1: the Jews are dying. Yeah. Israelis are dying for us in our war for Western civilization. But I think that's why. I don't know, Joe, if you have a different view.
0: And people have absolutely forgotten the incursion into our hemisphere of Iranian-supported countries.
3: Absolutely.
0: Like Venezuela, like Cuba, and other communist states. They have infiltrated not only the United States of America here, but in our hemisphere as well. And they will regroup and try to do that again. So it's not like you have two big oceans, and I have doubt with the technology today that two big oceans are going to be worth a damn over the years as they enhance the ability of ballistic missiles to
1: hit. Let's give Joel the last word.
2: Yeah, I think there's still a majority in Congress that would line up behind the idea that there needs to be a strong policy against the Iranian regime to curtail its ambitions, to neutralize it as a threat. They may or may not agree with the specific mode of that, whether that's an epic fury type of military force operation or it's economic pressure or it's diplomatic pressure. But I do think you still can get Congress to line up behind the strategic objective that the Iranian regime's a threat, can't be tolerated, they can't have a nuclear weapon, and that needs to be U.S. policy. And I think working with that kind of majority and locking it in is the only way to make President Trump's policy durable beyond his presidency.
1: But I think the Biden administration belies your statement, unfortunately.
0: Well, Joel, it's been a wonderful conversation with you. Troubling, but wonderful. I want to thank you on behalf of Chairman Garcia, Eric, and myself for being back with us again. As this unfolds, we'll reach out to you again to join us. Thank you for your analysis and your insight. And we'll be back in a few moments with our final segment of this week's Let the Record Show. Please stay with us for more important and interesting conversation. And once again, Joel Rayburn of the Hudson Institute, thank you for being our guest.
1: Yeah, you were great. Thank you so much, Joel.
3: Thanks, Joel.
2: My pleasure. My pleasure.
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0: Welcome back to Let the Record Show with Chairman Jesse Garcia of the Republican Party. Jesse is the vice chair of the State Republican Party and county chair of Suffolk County Party. With us is Eric Levine, noted attorney, commentator, and essayist. I'm Judge Richard Weinberg. In our first two segments, we were privileged to have Joel Rayburn, a noted scholar, diplomat from the Hudson Institute.
1: I always learn something when I associate myself with the Hudson Institute. No, it's terrific.
0: No, it's a great institute. It does really great work, and they have great minds working there, like Rayburn. He's just phenomenal. So, gentlemen, this is what I want to raise the issue about. And I think the more we get to the midterms, in November, the more I'm going to be deeply concerned about this. I respectfully submit that the Democratic Party has really lost its soul and its moral compass to socialists and Islamists. I think this is deeply troubling and frighteningly in terms of the threat internally. And, by the way, supported by foreign money as well. Look, you have a candidate in Maine, just got the Democratic nomination, Graham Plattner. This man is a failure and a basket case on every realistic objective.
1: He's a cretin.
0: Okay. Yeah. So,
1: Tomato, potato.
0: Thank you. What he is, he really is a clear and present danger to the survival of this country. When you have people like this who are even considered for more than 3 seconds to be in the United States Senate, supposedly the great deliberative body of our country, and an important policymaker, and a check and a balance for extremism, it's supposed to be the common sense body. It's supposed to be the check against the extremist majority tyranny of the House of Representatives because of the way the Senate is structured and because of the ability to slow down or stop dangerous legislation or public policy. This guy knows nothing. He was recruited by a couple of radical extremists as a candidate, same way they recruited AOC. He was not an organic candidate. He didn't rise from the ranks. He was recruited by people who had an agenda to elect an Islamist and a socialist, and they got their wish. They drove out the incumbent governor from the race, and now he has a race against Susan Collins, who in my mind is one of the best United States senators we have. She's smart. She's calm. She works in a bipartisan way. You can count on her to have an honest analysis of the issues, whether you agree with her or not agree with her. She's somebody who stands for the best of the United States Senate and the best of this country. Susan Collins should be reelected to the United States Senate from Maine by acclamation, but now she has a tough race against his character, Graham. Now, what has he done? He's had attacks against the Jewish community. He's had attacks against his fellow veterans, saying they should have died because he didn't like the way they conducted themselves. He's had homophobic attacks. He says women should, in essence, lie back and stop complaining when they get raped. He supports the worst kind of extremist socialist and communist policies. Everybody knows about the SS tattoo on his chest, which he says, well, he didn't know what it was, and he's a liar. And anybody believes that he didn't know what that was, since he considers himself a history buff, is either a liar or a fool. They're accepting the worst, most reprehensible character in the world as a candidate for the United States Senate from one of the two great parties in America. This is just awful. Just awful. Now, one more illustration, then I'll go to Eric and to Jess. In the state of Michigan, you have a character named El Sayed. He's an Islamist. He's a socialist slash communist. He believes and hang around people who supported 9/11 as a legitimate attack against this country because the United States
1: He's a Hezbollah supporter.
0: He's a supporter of Islamist terrorists. He is the worst of the worst of the worst. And yet, in a three-way race for the nomination of the Democratic Party in Michigan, it's an August primary, he has the support of a large amount of population.
1: He got the UAW endorsement.
0: Yeah, right. He has UAW, which is in the pocket of the extremists. So what do you have? You have a dangerous guy who could very well win the nomination because it's so-called two moderates in the Democratic Party will split that vote. And you have a hardcore group of Islamists and leftists who could get him across the finish line. Who is he running against? He's going to be running against Mike Rogers, former congressman, former chairman of the House Intelligence Committee.
1: Terrific guy, terrific candidate.
0: Former FBI agent, a wonderful guy. A common sense guy, a self-made man. He is exactly the people we want to have in the United States Senate. His expertise on national security, foreign policy, intelligence is absolutely essential to the protection and defense of this country. And these are the characters that they elect. And then one more illustration, and then I'll turn it over. The LA mayor's race. Now, you had this fellow, Pratt, And you can say whatever you want about him. You know, he was an actor, so what's the big deal? He's running against a Feldmayer, Bass, a leftist and a fool, and against a radical socialist, who a councilwoman. So he loses all of a sudden when they come up with all these absentee ballots, which is a crime against democracy and freedom, because you can't allow these absentee ballots that come in and they don't know where they're coming from. And they do mail outs, by the way, in the state of California. Catch this. Totally propped up and created by the Democratic legislature and Newsom, the governor, where they do unsolicited mailing of absentee ballots to homes. We don't know whether people are alive, dead, moved. And then you allow them to go around and harvest votes, and you have drop boxes. It's a system. Leaves all kinds of opportunities for corruption. And this is very troubling. The good news is that Steve Hilton is in the runoff against Beccaro for governor, but the loss of Pratt is very troubling about the future of L.A., and if the future of L.A. is in problems, then you have to worry about the state of California, and you have to worry about America. Eric.
1: Yeah, so if you make all these points to Democrats or people that support Democrats, they say, yeah, you can't tar the entire party with the acts and statements of a few people. But here's the problem.
3: They are the entire party.
1: The Democratic Party is rallying around them. Look who's coming out in support of Graham Plattner. Bernie Sanders, of course, who owns the party. He's the intellectual, ideological father of the DSA and now the Democratic Party. Of course, Elizabeth Warren. But presidential candidates, Roy Khanna, and we all know Roy Khanna is going to run for president. He shows up in Maine standing with Graham Plattner, extolling the virtues of this Nazi communist woman hater who brags about pleasuring himself in porta potties. So it's not the individuals. These guys are the party. The party is rallying around them. You know, look at Zohran Mamdani. And does anybody come out, any Democrat of any heft, seniority, come out and speak out against them? Where the hell's Chuck Schumer? As I always say, Chuck's always, of course, is in the witness protection program.
0: Hakeem Jeffries.
1: Yeah, Hakeem Jeffries endorsed Zohran Mamdani.
0: The man who would be Speaker of the House.
1: Kathy Hochul endorsed Zohran Mamdani. Now Zohran Mamdani is endorsing this woman, Chevalier, who's running against, how do you pronounce it?
0: Esplanade.
1: Whose only crime, he's radical left, but he's committed the crime of supporting Israel and taking AIPAC money. So Mamdani is endorsed and supporting a woman who not only doesn't think that Israel has a right to exist, she's on the record as saying Israel does not exist, and that she thinks that America is, quote, effing disgusting. These are the candidates that they're supporting. Abu al-Sayyid, I have not heard a single Democrat come out and condemn Sayyid for publicly stating that he mourns the death of Hassan Nasrallah, the head of Hezbollah, that he supports Hezbollah's attacks on Israel. Have you heard a single Democrat come out and complain or condemn him? Of course not. No, you haven't. Because the DSA is such a critically large portion of the Democratic Party's vote. They have convinced themselves that they must run to the left as far as they can to embrace the DSA's votes, rather than trying to track to the center and appeal to moderates and traditional Democrats. They are running to the extreme left, and that is why the DSA now owns the party. So this notion that, you know, Graham Plattner is a one-off, or Abu al-Sayyid is a one-off, or Zohran Mamdani is a one-off, you know, before you know it, every democratically elected official is a one-off. And that's really the danger here. The Democratic Party is so far to the left, it has no moral compass. Any party that can support or fail to condemn someone with an SS tattoo, a rape apologist who himself has assaulted women and is an avowed communist, if you can't speak out, and also, of course, he's engaged in a lot of these anti-Semitic tropes, that Susan Collins is owned by AIPAC, is owned by Bibi.
0: He said she's owned by the Jews.
1: Yeah, exactly. He's owned by the Jews. So I'm sorry. The Democratic Party has no moral compass, and they have no basis. You know, it's interesting. They accuse Trump of being a Nazi, but their candidate's the guy with the Nazi tattoo.
0: Absolutely ridiculous. Jesse.
3: Yeah, I agree with both of you gentlemen. I mean, as I said when you were speaking, and I may have interrupted, and I apologize, but that is the Democratic Party. That's the Democratic Party here. I remember 10 years ago, I'm sorry, 4 years ago, I'm sorry, 6 years ago, I apologize, I'm getting my dates wrong.
0: Listen, I was never good at arithmetic either, Jesse. That's right.
3: The Democratic Party was concerned about Bernie Sanders becoming their nominee for president against Donald Trump in 2020. I remember that the Democratic Party was concerned about Bernie Sanders and his policies and such, the DSA's policies, being the nominee in 2016. And in both elections, they rigged the elections in the favor of their candidates, whether it be Clinton or whether it be Joe Biden. Now, it appears that those same elements are the ones that are running this party. It is the sense. We all agree with that. But here's what I'll say to you. In looking at these races, I know Mike Rogers, my congressman, Felix Scrucci, served and was elected in the first 107th Congress of Mike Rogers, an outstanding public servant, an outstanding entrepreneur, and a great in law enforcement. I believe he's going to be successful. And Susan Collins, I believe, is actually facing a far better candidate against her than the governor of Maine that was pushed out of this race. So I believe that the same concerns that Democrats had in 2016 and 2020 are going to come home to roost. While the Democrats today, like, you know, Schumer and all the leaders around there, they're rallying around these people because what they're dealing with is they are racing to the bottom. Democrats are racing right now to the bottom, and they're racing to the bottom of primaries. They want to maintain their own power and wage and to stave off any primaries against them or be successful in primaries on all sets. The issue here, though, is that when the electorate gets a Susan Collins or a Plattner or whatever one of these Democrats on the far left in Michigan with Mike Rogers, that's going to be a different dynamic there. Will money come flowing in? Will George Soros, who's of the Democratic Party, come flowing in? Absolutely. But still, the appetite for this type of governance and these type of policies is not what exists, especially with independent voters that have for the last 10, 15, and 16 years have been leaning more Republican because we are the party of common sense. And we talk about the hijacking of the Democratic Party by DSA and now their attack on America. But it's on every set. And you have whatever kind of Democrat you want to classify him, Schumer, Jeffries, or a moderate, however they want to classify themselves, that they're not DSAs, but they're all part of the same group. Number one, they have Trump derangement syndrome. Number two, their policies all are progressive economic policies that contribute to inflation. They ultimately harm the American working class and stifle growth. They are against border security to keep ours safe. They want to keep illegal immigrants here that have criminal records or mentally challenged and have mental problems and diseases here in America so that they can prey on our citizens. They certainly want to leave, and we're not learning a lesson by some of these people, the Democrats, because in Europe, we've seen a shift in the cultural stances of European culture. It's almost gone. It's almost gone because of unchecked immigration in the EU and such. And certainly it's ideological differences. So what I say to you is that while these individuals pose a danger, and they do, they pose an immediate danger to the United States, to our way of life, way of governance, I do believe and have trust in the American people and the American voters, the same voters that we're going to reject Bernie Sanders in 2016 and 2020 and forced the Democrats to jerry-rig their election system, their primary system, are the same electorate that's going to say when they can see a Mike Rogers and Susan Collins against these ultra-left DSA Democrats, I think that we're going to be successful.
0: Well, I hope you're right. I hope you're right, Jesse.
3: So am I.
0: I know. No. I mean, I really hope. Because we're really, when you talk about these issues, you're not talking about competing baseball teams. or basketball teams. You're talking about the future of this country. And the sad thing is that, you know, as Obama famously said, elections have consequences. When they beat Trump...
1: Well, unless you're a Democrat, then you pack the Supreme Court. So
0: right,
1: you can...
0: right. Exactly. So that's the consequences. The consequences
3: are... change the election rules as we go along.
0: Exactly. Or get rid of the checks and balances in the United States Senate on the filibuster so they can push through every radical piece of legislation they want.
1: Well, there are a lot of voices in the Republican Party now that are advocating for that.
0: I know, but I'm saying to you, but the Democrats want it because you know what the Democrats
3: Here's
0: will do
3: thing.
0: With it.
3: It's coming. The problem is, I mean, there's political realities, and you got to be pragmatic. It is coming. The elimination of the filibuster is coming. The moment that the gavel is controlled by the Democrats in the U.S. Senate, the filibuster is gone.
1: Well, they have to control the White House, the Senate, and the House. Otherwise, it's a waste of time.
3: Really?
1: Yeah, but if you get rid of the filibuster in the Senate and you don't control the House or the White House, it's meaningless.
0: You won't get the legislation through
1: anyway.
0: Well,
3: this is true.
0: No, that's. But I think Jesse's concern is a real one.
1: No, it is. If the Democrats take over the White House, the Senate, and the House, yes, that's a real concern.
0: Okay. And you can take
3: even if they don't. I mean, the filibuster with right now, say in a split chamber, that one party controls just one of the two houses of Congress. Still, there is in the Senate a good deal that is still subject to the ultra fringe left of that party or the ultra fringe right of that party because of the filibuster, because you can't get the 60.
1: Yeah, but either the House, the Speaker won't bring it to the floor, so it won't go anywhere, or if it gets out of Congress, the president of the other party will veto it.
0: Ooh. Look, I have to tell you something. I find it very troubling, you know, being a quasi-student of history and political science, having read the Federalist Papers, having studied the Constitution, I'm very troubled by the impulses of the mob to do havoc and to trample the rights of their fellow citizens. I think you have to worry about that. That's what Madison was worried about. That's what the checks and balances, that's what the separation of powers was about. That's what federalism is about. That's why three co-equal branches is about. It's all about checking majority tyranny. That's the one premise of the Federalist Papers and Constitution of the United States that holds true 250 years after the Declaration of Independence. Majority tyranny is a great threat to this country internally. Gentlemen, another interesting show. Elias has given us the hook. Something that if he was
1: Elias
0: here,
1: is all-knowing and all-powerful.
0: And he's probably given the hook to the people in Philadelphia at the Constitutional Convention as well, way back then. So
3: probably.
0: I want to thank you both.
1: He's our Wizard of Oz.
0: He certainly is. So this has been another great show. Thank you for listening. And as always, God bless you, God bless your families, and God bless America. We look forward to being with you again next week on Let the Record Show. Thank you.
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21: I'm Matt Piper. Chaos on the streets of New York City. Buses torched with their windows smashed. It's the scene outside Port Authority, not far from Madison Square Garden. It comes after the Knicks were named NBA champions in Texas against the Spurs.
22: Fox, 5 seconds remaining. Fox to Wemby. Wemby tries a three, puts it up, off the mark. Ananobi the rebound. It's over! It's over! Knicks fans, this is not a dream. Your long, long wait has ended. Go ahead and cry. After 53 years, the Knicks are finally NBA champions once again.
21: That from ABC, NBA Commissioner Adam Silver.
23: The 2026 NBA Finals MVP is the captain, Jalen Brunson.
21: The final score, 94-90. There is a ticker tape parade this week in New York. World Cup mania continues. Brazilian and Morocco fans left the New Jersey Stadium yesterday after a tightly fought 1-1 draw, with many supporters focusing on the atmosphere and experience rather than the results.
4: That was great. You know, like my first time in the World Cup. I live in the United States for 24 years. I'm from Brazil. I'm so proud. I brought my son with me. It was an amazing experience.
21: Momentum for a deal to end the Iran war is growing. Pakistan says an agreement is closer than ever, and President Trump asserts it will be signed today. Iran is making some of its most optimistic statements yet. Its foreign ministry spokesperson said yesterday that the likelihood of finalizing a memo of understanding in the coming days is high. Meantime, Trump plans to discuss the war at the upcoming Group of Seven summit that begins tomorrow. Thousands took to the streets in Rome this weekend. War is growing. Pakistan says an agreement is closer than ever, and President Trump asserts it will be signed today. Iran is making some of its most optimistic statements yet. Its foreign ministry spokesperson said yesterday that the likelihood of finalizing a memo of understanding in the coming days is high. Meantime, Trump plans to discuss the war at the upcoming Group of Seven summit that begins tomorrow. Thousands took to the streets in Rome this weekend.

0: share with our bodies, because we want to say to all the people that say about their immigration policies, we defend our rights with our bodies.
1: The proposals calling for sweeping measures targeting migrants, including coercive returns and incentives to leave Italy, and some critics are saying that initiative could end up being extended to legal residents. President Trump celebrates 80 years old today. A massive UFC event is taking over the White House's South Lawn for his birthday and America's 250th anniversary. This is the Worldwide News Network.
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4: The only one who could ever teach me.
3: 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Bernard of the Christian Cultural Center.
4: Was a son of a preacher man.
3: And Rabbi Joseph Potasnik of Religion on the Line.
4: The only one who could ever teach me.
3: Now, here's the Rev and the Rabbi, where faith matters.
5: Good morning, I'm Rabbi Joseph Potasnik.
6: And I'm Reverend A.R. Bernard.
5: Reverend, I was privileged some years ago to have lunch with the former mayor, Ed Koch. And when he concluded the stream, we'd go out, go to a restaurant, and it was amazing to me how he was received. Everybody knew him. Everybody recognized him. Everybody was, you know, just embracing him. And then I find there are some people who serve in office, and when they leave, nobody knows. Yes, they didn't know who they were when they're in office. They certainly don't know who they are when they're out of office. But Congressman Peter King has a distinction in a Koch-like, where people know him wherever he goes, a great friend to so many on both sides of the aisle. And unfortunately, that model has become obsolete. But with that, let's go to Congressman who served in Congress with distinction 1993-2021, 2nd Congressional District of New York. We call him America's Congressman, Peter King. Good morning.
7: Thank you, Rabbi. Thank you, Reverend. And let me just say, you know, to begin the show, like you did, talking about Ed Koch, what a great guy he was to know. He could be cantankerous, he could be ornery, but he was such a great New Yorker, a great American, and really a heart of gold. I mean, you know, beyond that, the exterior he gave of being the, you know, the tough guy with the wisecracks and talking out of the side of his mouth, he was really a very, very decent guy. And again, I think he and Giuliani are the two guys who saved New York when Ed Koch came in. He did as much to boost the spirits of New York as anything else, because New York was really sort of down and out, you know, in the late 70s. And you had blackouts, you had crime, you just had a general feeling that the city was going down, and then Koch brought it back. So I was proud to call him a friend, even though he was a Democrat and I was a Republican. And at least one and two of the tough campaigns I had, Ed Koch was there doing TV commercials for me, and he did it in his inimitable style. I remember the person who was doing the TV ad said they never saw a guy come in, do it in one take and leave. That was his Koch. He just did it.
5: Yeah.
6: Well, wait. Let's talk about that style for a minute, because what I appreciated about him most, because I dealt with him as liaison in the faith office that he kind of dismantled, but you never left him wondering where he stood. Mm. You knew. There was no doubt about it. You knew exactly where he stood on any issue. What was that style to you guys?

0: Any man can be a father, but it takes someone special to be a dad. This Father's Day, Red Apple Audio Networks celebrate the man who has always been there with a card that says what words sometimes can't.
1: What does Father's Day mean to me? It means a day to remember the most important man in my life, my dad, my father. This man was amazing. His name was Arthur Harold Golden, and he was the rock. Yeah, we learned a lot from him. He served Korean War, World War II, veteran, loved his country, loved his family, provided for his family, but he was a man that believed in the power of love and kindness. Most of what I remember about the lessons he passed on, be kind to other people. A hero. If you're lucky enough to have a father like I had, Father's Day will live in your heart every day.
0: Dad, thank you for your strength, your guidance, and your unconditional love. Happy Father's Day.
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7: Obama and Mamdani met at a daycare. 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And when Obama asked them who was Mamdani, a sizable amount, they knew Mamdani's name and his title. You and I know that this guy is the worst thing to ever hit New York, but these kids don't know it. All they know is that he is an authority figure and the mayor of New York.
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0: If you missed Rita Cosby, here's what you missed.
1: Zoran Mondani. Also, so many of the comments coming out this week. We also have now a primary race in the New York governor's race. And you got a lot of crazy comments coming from Democrats. Later on, we're going to talk about Benny Thompson. And he asked, this is the guy who was on the January 6th committee, remember, who just happened to destroy the evidence after the January 6th hearings. Surprise, surprise, surprise. But Benny Thompson asked Kristi Noem, the Secretary of Homeland Security, talked about the unfortunate accident of the National Guard troops being opened fire upon by that Afghan refugee. The unfortunate accident? It's not an accident. The guy was preparing for it for a while. He drove for days across country, drove thousands of miles, planned it, staked it out, opened fire. It's intentional. So why are Democrats trying to minimize it like it just happens to be some flash in the pan accident? It's not an accident. It is a horrible, disgusting crime that needs to be punished. And yet Benny Thompson used the phrase unfortunate accident. Well, here is Zoran Mondani. Here is what he had to say. He put out this video this week. This is another crazy thing. Puts out a video on how to avoid getting arrested by ICE. Puts it on his social media. Here he is.
2: Last weekend, ICE attempted to raid Canal Street and detain our immigrant neighbors. As mayor, I'll protect the rights of every single New Yorker. And that includes the more than 3 million immigrants who call this city their home. But we can all stand up to ICE if you know your rights. If you encounter ICE, these are the things that every New Yorker should know. First, ICE cannot enter into private spaces like your home, school, or a private area of your workplace without a judicial warrant signed by a judge. That looks like this.
3: If ICE does not have a judicial warrant signed by a judge, you have the right to say, I do not consent to entry, and the right to keep your door closed.
2: Sometimes ICE will show you paperwork that looks like this and tell you that they have the right to arrest you. That is false.
3: ICE is legally allowed to lie to you, but you have the right to remain silent.
2: If you're being detained, you may always ask, am I free to go? Repeatedly until they answer you.
3: You are legally allowed to film ICE as long as you do not interfere with an arrest.
2: It is important to remain calm during any interaction with ICE or law enforcement. Do not impede their investigation, resist arrest, or run. One last thing. New Yorkers have a constitutional right to protest. And when I'm mayor, we will protect that right. New York will always welcome immigrants. And I will fight each and every day to protect, support, and celebrate our immigrant brothers and sisters.
1: How is that not obstruction or aiding and abetting? Here's some tips to avoid ICE. Here's some things you don't have to do. If it doesn't look like a real warrant, you don't have to let them in.
0: Rita Cosby, weeknights at 10.
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0: for 76 days and virtually paid no price. None. Do you really think they care about anything right now except for pure and utter power? No. So I'm going to break down for you some of the results because I think this is important to understand the context of a lot of the noise that you hear from pundits on cable television in particular, who frankly, as I've told you guys before, if you listen to the show, probably have never been involved in a campaign. Maybe they voted. That's probably the extent of their political knowledge. But the math isn't mathing for Democrats. So, and then by the way, I've got the latest. I should have buried the lead on this. We've got John Rogers from Signal Polling. They always bring the heat when they come. They just got out of the field with a brand new national survey to give us the lay of the land on where things stand, the generic ballot, the head-to-heads, plus what is driving this and what we need to know. And I'm just going to give you a little tease, not to be a huge spoiler, but gas prices in Iran are key to this whole thing. So that's coming up in just a minute. But obviously the big news coming out of Tuesday night's primaries in four states was what happened in Maine. Graham Plattner officially became the nominee of the Democratic Party. Now, here's what I think is interesting, and the media downplayed this. He ran against, and they'll portray this that like he ran against Janet Mills, the current two-term governor. He didn't. She dropped out. Technically, she was on the ballot, because when people say they suspend their campaigns, it means that they're still on the ballot. There's a lot of legwork. It takes a while to shut down a campaign. So even Eric Swalwell was on the California ballot. 64 people are on that ballot for governor. But Graham Plattner got 72% of the vote. So 28% of people, I mean, just, and this is what I try to remind people. Think about this. There were about 50,000 people in Maine that went out and voted for somebody other than Graham Plattner. I don't know about you. I don't have the kind of time in the day to say, I'm going to go waste 20, 25 minutes to vote for someone that isn't running. I mean, just I mean, that's the mentality. I'm going to go vote for Janet Mills. She dropped out of the race. Unless it's truly meant to be a protest vote, which I think it is. Because why else would you waste time from your day? You have work, you're doing something. I mean, heck, you're just doom scrolling. And you get up and you go, I'm going to go vote. 5-10 minutes to get there at the minimum. A few minutes in, you got to show your ID, even in Maine. Get out. You're going to go vote for 25 minutes, waste 25 minutes of your day to vote for somebody who isn't running. And I say this because the media made it seem like such a big deal for Plattner, but 30% of the electorate in Maine, 50,000 people, went and voted for somebody that they knew couldn't win. Why would you do that unless you're sending a clear signal, I don't want this guy? Well, he won, and now he's trying to place this whole reckon, you know, I'm a changed man, grace is inevitable. Let me play you a clip from his victory speeches, I guess they all call it. Take a listen.
1: Grace is not inevitable, but here in Maine, sometimes it feels like it is. And that is something I will never take for granted. It is a mighty gift, and one that I am committed to extending outwards.
0: This guy is so phony. He is a joke. He is literally like dresses up like a working man. He's phony. He's full of crap. He's apparently all into this theme of redemption. Let me play for you a little bit more of him on election night.
1: Love and redemption. Redemption is not just some simple or easy destination. It's a journey. I've made mistakes in my life, mistakes that I regret, that I live with, that I continue to learn from. I'm still far from perfect. But every day I wake up and I try to be a little bit better and a little bit kinder than I was the day before. And if you give me the chance, I will be a senator for the people who cannot afford to buy a senator.

0: Oh, yay, Graham, yay. You know the thing about redemption, though? You have to be sorry. You ever hear that? You ever hear him say, "I'm sorry for what I did"? No. In fact, he denies it most of the time. When he talks about things, he says these are fake stories. If you're going to be redeemed, you have to have said, he loves to say, "I've made mistakes, I've got some regrets." Okay, but are you sorry for what you did? Are you sorry for the tattoo? Are you sorry that you said that blacks are bad tippers? Are you sorry that you demeaned Purple Heart recipients that fought for America? Are you sorry that you went after Teddy Daniels for the firefight that he was in? Are you sorry that you said Chris Kyle, the lone survivor, was a deserved what he got? Are you sorry that you said that women deserve their own sexual assault? Never. He doesn't say any of that. He's so full of crap and he lies. He isn't an oyster farmer. Give his mommy some oysters. That doesn't make you an oyster farmer. Oh, I got a $200,000 VA loan to start my business. No, your daddy gave you a loan. Why do you have to lie about that stuff? And if you're going to lie about that stuff, what else are you going to lie about? See, this is the thing. He is 100% a phony. And mark my words, I told you about the math. As I've said before, Democrats need four seats to take over the Senate. There are three that they are defending, and there are six that Republicans are defending. They need to hold their own and they need to win four of six. One of those six is Maine. And more, they're realizing the Democratic side that that's not one that they can do. His poll numbers are tanking. Tony Fabrizio, the president's pollster, was in the field and he came out and he shows that his favorabilities on Platner, that is, have gone up 20%. It's just a matter of time before Democrats realize that this guy is not somebody that they want. And President Trump made it very clear that he's got Susan Collins's back. Take a listen.
1: You mentioned the Senate race in Maine. Are you all in supporting Susan Collins? Does she have your full support and endorsement in her Senate
2: She does because she's a sane woman. She's not my best friend at all. These guys are, and I get along well, but I have some, but she's a sane person. And she's a person that never missed a vote in many years. I mean, she's like had 10,000 votes. She had 10,000 votes. She never missed a vote. Unfortunately, because sometimes she voted against me. Look, she's a sane woman and she's a respected person. Maybe a little different ideology than me. But this guy is a thug. He's a fake thug. He's a phony. I made a lot of money picking out phonies. He's a real phony. He's a bad person.
0: He's right. Bad person. He's a phony. And I'm glad he recognized that Susan Collins is not with him. She's the only Republican that can win Maine. I said it. It's right. It's true. She's the key to maintaining a majority. The Democrats know that if they can't win Maine, there's no path forward. There's none. The president's, I'm glad he's making it very clear that he's on board. She's not with him all the time. I love the fact how funny he was about it, by the way. That was great. But I will tell you, keep in mind one other thing about this. When you look at the people who went out to vote in Maine, there were about nine, there was a contested gubernatorial primary on both sides. There were 175, 180,000 people, plus or minus, that voted on the Democratic side. There are 100,000 people that voted on the Republican side. I'm just saying this because the level of enthusiasm on the Dem side is a lot more. Now, there was a contested primary in Maine's second congressional district. There was a contested, technically, they wanted to go out and vote for or against Platner. But the reason I'm telling you all this is that, we have to remember we need to keep our folks motivated. That second congressional district, by the way, is going to be another interesting one in Maine. That could be a pickup for us. Governor Paul LePage, former governor, two-term governor, is running for the second congressional district in Maine. That will be a pickup for Republicans. It's an open seat, and they've got a runoff in Maine. So I think that's another one to keep an eye on. There was also an election primary in South Carolina. This one didn't get a lot of attention, but I'm just throwing this out for you. Multi-term Senator Lindsey Graham was up in this primary. And he only got 57%. He almost got forced to a runoff by a guy named Mark Lynch, who spent $5 million of his retirement funds. I mean, this would have been really embarrassing for Lindsey Graham, to be honest with you. Also, a gubernatorial race. I think it's safe to say whoever wins the Republican nomination will be the next governor of South Carolina. Two-term governor Henry McMaster is term limited out. Remember, he came into office after Nikki Haley was appointed UN ambassador under Trump 1. Trump endorsed late in the process Pam Avett. She's the lieutenant governor. And I think all assumptions were that she would make the runoff. She probably wouldn't clear 50. She got 29%. And then there was this car crash at the end, and everyone wondered who would make the runoff with her. She had Alan Wilson, the attorney general, multi-term. Like, I think he's been four terms as attorney general. I may be off. I apologize if any of you are from South Carolina or know one's on it, but whatever. He's the son of Joe Wilson, the congressman. You remember him. You lie. Ralph Norman is another congressman. Nancy Mace, as you know, she is Nancy Mace, and she represents the first congressional district. That's in the Charleston area. She was running as well. And the reason I say this is there's a guy named Rom Reddy. There are a few other people, but he got fourth place ahead of Nancy Mace. And Alan Wilson cruised in the second place. I'm going to keep an eye on this race, guys. I know this is probably not the hottest race. To me, this is fascinating. As I said, Trump endorsed Pam Avett, the attorney general, Lieutenant Governor Alan Wilson, cruising in the second. I don't know that many people fully saw that, but Alan Wilson, as I said, elected statewide, so I think this was easy. Ralph Norman had supported Nikki Haley for a while. That didn't do too well. And then Nancy Mace has gotten crossed with the president. But it'll be interesting to see whether Pam Avett can hang on and win the primary there. So that was big. There were races in North Dakota and in Nevada as well. Joe Lombardo, the current governor there, faced a primary challenge. And I was actually intrigued to see the fact that how strong the base rallied around him. And they did. That was great. So if you're Lombardo, you got to feel pretty good about this. Anyway, that's my thing. And then obviously the other big thing out west, Spencer Pratt falling to third place in LA. And I got to tell you, I could do an entire show on this. The notion that this third place woman, the city councilwoman who's far left, surges into second. And by the way, there was a tax ballot. This is the other thing that I want to be clear. There was a sales tax hike also on the ballot. And they're showing us now that all these people who supported this crazy leftist fraudulent city councilwoman is also all the people who are voting for the higher sales. It doesn't matter. And by the way, then there's all these stories coming out about people getting paid to vote, homeless folks. I'm just telling you, there's something really wacky going on out there. And I'm going to try to break this out for you a little bit more because I got to tell you, the math doesn't add up. There are more people voting in LA and no one's paying enough attention. They're registering people to vote. They are casting ballots to the homeless population and saying that they got paid. Let me play you one quick clip of some of these folks. I got to play this for you. These are folks saying that they got paid to vote for Bass. $2, $5. Take a listen.
3: Fraudulent petitioners on Skid Row are now paying the homeless to forge names, forge addresses, and forge signatures of registered voters.
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0: All right, that's James O'Keefe from Project Veritas. These guys are talking about getting paid $2, $4, $5 to go out and cast votes, and every single one of them says Karen Bass. Anyway, I digress. Coming up next, we've got John Rogers from Signal Polling with some brand new data on where the electorate is heading into these key midterms. 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I'm your host, Sean Spicer, here on WABC. We'll be right back.
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11: Back to those Knicks and the parties on the streets of New York, our Sal Giangrasso reports.
12: There was elation and celebration as New York City erupted after the Knicks won their first NBA championship in 53 years. But some festivities quickly turned chaotic as police made arrests and reports of vandalism surfaced across Manhattan. One video appeared to show two people jumping on the roof of an NYPD vehicle and smashing its windshield. And another appeared to show individuals climbing on and entering school buses near Times Square. Sal Giangrasso, Worldwide News Network, New York.
11: Ford is recalling more than 250,000 vehicles that were incorrectly repaired under a previous recall meant to fix a problem that caused the engine to stall while driving. The recall includes 255,000 Ford Focus model years from 2012 to 2018. This is the Worldwide News Network.
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0: All right, welcome back to Full Court Press. I'm your host here, Sean Spicer, on WABC. And as you are probably used to now, we're going to bring you some exclusive insights into the political environment. Our good friends at Signal Polling have been back in the field, getting the latest on where things stand as we head into these critical midterms. John Rogers at Signal Polling joins us. John, good Sunday morning. Thanks for being with us.
13: Sean, great to be with you as always.
0: All right. I always wonder when I talk to you guys if you're going to like say everything's shifted. It's all great. But like, give me a sense of where we all talk about this, the generic ballot, a generic Republican versus a generic Democrat that gives us the lay of the land. Where does the generic ballot stand now and how has it changed? You know, last month, the last couple months, which direction is it headed in?
13: Yeah, so the generic ballot is just like, you know, when we ask people, if the election were held today, would you tend to vote for the Democratic candidate or Republican candidate for Congress? And it's the most basic fundamental question that you can ask in polling. And it's also incredibly predictive of where the environment is and where it's, you know, potentially headed, right? And so the generic ballot right now is at D plus five. So 49% of the electorate say that they plan to vote for the Democratic candidate for Congress. 44% say they plan to vote for the Republican candidate for Congress. And that's actually a shift in favor of Republicans month over month. So back in May, it was a D plus seven generic ballot. And so it's actually shifted a little bit towards Republicans, going from D plus seven to D plus five from May to June.
0: Okay. And what about like in the past? I mean, so is this just since May? Is this like what's the trend if you look back a couple months? Is it moving in our direction? Is that a blip?
13: Yeah. So if you look back to June of last year, right, if you look back to, you rewind the tape to a year ago, it was deadlocked, right? It was in June of last year, it was D47, Republican 47. And so looking back from June of 2025 till now, the environment has kind of slipped away from Republicans from June until now. And it's sort of been a slow slippage away from Republicans. There's a lot of different things that I think account for that. The higher gas prices that people have seen since the start of this calendar year certainly has had an impact. And I know we'll get to this in just a little bit later, Sean, but Republicans are starting to also lose the trust that voters had traditionally had with the GOP on inflation and on the economy and jobs. And so all of that has kind of added up to where it's an environment that favors Democrats more than Republicans right now. But it seems like what was a pretty significant advantage for Democrats the last couple of months, that it has started to kind of freeze or even come back to the Republicans from April and May until now.
0: One of the things that I think a lot of people look at who look at these polls is, are Republicans with Republicans? I mean, Trump always talks about how much the party is with him, and are Democrats worth Democrats? Like, so are people suiting up in their uniform? What does that look like?
13: It's a great question. And so generally what you have here is both of the bases are pretty locked in, and you have about 10% of the electorate that are kind of in the middle. And you can look at that 10% of the electorate, and you can, there's two ways to kind of look at it. 6% of the electorate are true swing voters. And so they're truly competitive. They're economically strained. They tend to trust Republicans more on crime, more on immigration, but they are leaning a little bit more towards trusting Democrats on the economy and jobs. So that's 6% of the electorate. And then the other 4% that make up the 10% in the middle, we're calling kind of the soft opposition to Republicans, right? So they tend to be lean a little bit more towards Democrats on the ballot, but they're skeptical of both parties, right? And so this is what I would say is, this is a type of voter that Susan Collins can win and has historically won in Maine, for instance, right? They tend to be kind of in the center, or maybe a little bit leaning toward the center left. But depending on the Republican candidate, they're going to be open to voting for the right type of Republican candidate. And if you look at Maine, for instance, that's a voter that Susan Collins has historically won.
0: So if you think about this, I mean, again, this is what we have to understand, I think, and tell me if John Rogers, if I'm wrong in this assessment, but I feel like, you know, generally speaking, I look at the numbers that I'm seeing in the Signal polling, 94% of Republicans are happy with where Republicans are, and 80, what is it? I'm just looking here. Democrats are in a pretty close situation where basically these 6% though make the difference. This is where you win a close election, like in Maine, right? This is where winning that 6% is really what we're talking about.
13: Yeah, that's right. And so when you look at swing voters, that group in the middle, they're going to decide a lot of the battleground districts, whether you're thinking about in Maine or Ohio or Texas, kind of these North Carolina, these battleground states, they're very much focused on inflation and the economy. So 34% of them say that inflation and the economy is the top priority, the most important issue that they have. Another 14% say government spending and waste, right? And so nearly half of swing voters are saying something related to the economy. And I think that's where Republicans have historically held an edge with the electorate on economy and jobs and on inflation. It shifted a little bit away from the GOP the last couple of months, but I think that's recoverable, right? But it is something that Republican campaigns are going to have to repair in June and July and as leading into fall.
0: So two questions that I want to just, that I think are important are, do Republicans have a motivation problem with their base? In other words, when we talk about, again, I'm looking at the numbers here. It says the partisan lock, and this is in your deck, which is at Signal. The partisan lock is near total. Republicans back their candidates 94-4. Does that mean they're fired up, though? Because I think when I talked to your colleague, Brent Buchanan, part of the problem was is that they're hardcore Republicans. The guys that you need to go out and cast a ballot in a midterm election aren't as excited. Is that fair, or can we count on those? In other words, what I'm trying to get at, John Rogers, is the following. I think sometimes Republicans talk to themselves too much. They talk to people they are. It's like trying to sell something to someone who's already bought it. It's like, dude, you're good. So do we need to sell more to our own side, or do we need to be reaching out to those swing voters more?
13: It's a little bit of both, right? And so there are a lot of different data points that you can look at, both in terms of primaries that have already happened. And so, for instance, in North Carolina, the primary, there were 200,000 more people roughly who voted in the Democrat primary in North Carolina than Republicans who voted in the Republican primary in North Carolina. And so you have those data points, Sean, that you can look at where it says that when you look at the primary participation, and your mileage may vary on these, right? Because some states, there's a very pitched Democrat primary on one side, and maybe it's not on the Republican side. But North Carolina was a pretty good, primaries to look at for comparison. So you have those data points that you can look at. And then in our poll, in our national poll that we just came out with, you have a gap of 13 points between strongly Democratic voters and strongly Republican voters in they're saying that they're extremely motivated, right? So 69% of the GOP base say they're extremely motivated to vote in the November midterm election, compared to 82% of the Democratic base who say that they're extremely motivated to vote in the November midterm election. So it's a little bit of both. Republicans need to make sure that they message, especially to non-college voters. There's been some slippage there around the economy, and they need to make sure that they talk to those non-college voters and say, look, this is what's on the ballot, and draw a strong contrast with the Democrats too, and say, you know, I know that things may be a little bit tough right now. I hear your pain, kind of in Bill Clinton-esque terms, but this is what's going to happen if Democrats take control of the House. And this is what's going to happen if this particular Democrat is elected. And then they also though have to make a second complimentary pitch to those swing voters and talk about affordability and talk about the kitchen table issues and the pocketbook issues that they care about.
0: It's interesting that you brought that up. I've had members of Congress on my show weekly, and I'll ask a lot of them, give me your elevator speech. Give me the 60-second pitch why Republicans should maintain the majority. And I've got to tell you, John Rogers, most of them don't do well. And I think there's three messages that I think I'm intrigued to get your take on. One is what you said. Here's what Democrats will do. The warning, if you will, right? You got to understand these are bad people. This is what they will do. They will make your life more expensive. They will make us less safe, et cetera, et cetera. All they want to do is impeach Trump. Then there's the sort of like what I've done. Hey, we passed all this good stuff. No tax on tips, no tax on security. But then the most important, I think, is I always think that like what we forget is people are basically, you're asking to be hired again. What are you going to do for me in the future? And that's where I think Republicans are coming up short. They're not talking about what else I'll do for you. It's like, I did all this and they suck and that's it.
13: Yeah, I think that's exactly right. And I think that that contrast with Democrats is also going to be really important. One of the things, Sean, that we found in the national poll that we just conducted was, so when you look at the president's net image, right, it's not great. Like the media has covered that right a good bit. His net image is at negative 13. But when you compare his net image with different voter groups vis-a-vis the generic ballot, there are a lot of different voter groups out there who are open to voting for a Republican, even if they don't love the president, right? So you look at independent women. Republicans do 24 points better with independent women on the generic ballot than their view of the president would suggest, right? And so I think part of what Republicans have to understand is they, you know, you can't get sucked into this like debate over the latest thing that maybe the president has posted on Truth Social. You just have to very forthrightly say, this is what we've done. This is what we're going to do on the economy and on jobs. And oh, by the way, we fixed this, this, and this on crime and immigration. And this is what the Democrat is going to do if they get in power. And I think Maine is a great state for kind of thinking about this, is that Susan Collins just has to say, this is what I've done. This is what I'm going to do. And this is what, you know, the Democrat nominee, this is what he has said and done in his personal life. And then this is also the chaos that is going to be unleashed if his policies were put forward at a national level.
0: You know, the thing that's so interesting to me is that Republicans actually have a really good list of accomplishments. Some of it Trump did on his own, right? But I mean, my point is that you've cut taxes, you've secured the border, and there are things that upset me, like these Trump accounts that I don't think we're talking about enough. I think that, like, when you talk about the next generation of Americans, and so many parents are worried about how their kids are going to do, the Trump account to me are amazing. And then you've got what the president has done on Trump RX to cut the price of prescription drugs and make so many critical drugs more affordable. I don't get the sense that Republicans are I'll give you my example, John Rogers. If you guys went out and polled Trump accounts, I bet you people would say, I don't even know what you're talking about. Because I've only heard Scott Bessent talk about them twice, one at the rollout event and then once at the White House briefing that he held. And so tell me if I'm wrong. I feel like some of this is the tools are in the tool bag. They just haven't even looked in the bag yet.
13: Right. And I think that's why you start to see. So we ask a battery of which party do you trust more on key issues, right? So economy and jobs, cost of living, immigration, crime, cutting wasteful spending and foreign affairs, those six issues, right? And so for the first time that we've really found, Democrats are now more trusted than Republicans on economy and jobs. So
0: wow.
13: The electorate as a total, it's a D+2 advantage on trust towards Democrats on the economy and jobs.
0: Have you ever seen that before? I've never heard Democrats leading on the economy and jobs. I mean, to be honest with you, that scares me that anyone thinks a Democrat, considering what, if you hear of a Democrat right now, you're hearing about like Mondami and Sanders and AOC doing crazy wacko socialist stuff. I guess from a polling standpoint, didn't that jump out at you guys? Is like, well, we have a problem, Houston?
13: Yeah, for sure. And it's more on cost of living than it is on jobs, especially when you look at swing voters, right? So when you look, Sean, at trusted party on economy and jobs, Republicans among swing voters still have R+5 advantage on which party is going to do a better job on the economy and creating jobs, right? But when you look at cost of living, the R+5 advantage becomes a D+6 deficit, right, among swing voters. And so swing voters trust Democrats more, D+4, 36 to 32, right? And so economy and jobs, I think that there's sort of an environmental advantage that Republicans have on that will kind of come back our way a little bit. But I think the cost of living and inflation is the tougher nut to crack. Part of it's because of the gasoline prices. And then also, I think, because of some of the things you said, where there's been some things that the administration has done directly and then also in working with Congress. But I just think that it's kind of gotten lost a little bit in the froth of a midterm election year thus far.
0: Is there any erosion in key groups, women, Hispanics, blacks, anything that we had done well with in the 2024 election that we've seen discernible erosion with?
13: Yeah, that's a great question. And so let me rewind the clock a year back, right, to kind of give some perspective here. So if you went back and looked at our June of 2025 poll, Hispanics were D+9 in a year ago. They're now D+18, right? So
0: oh
13: we have
0: my
13: a nine
0: God.
13: Point loss or erosion year over year with Hispanic voters. Now, some of this was, you know, we did much better with Hispanics in 2020 and then especially 2024 than we had done in previous presidential cycles. And especially if you looked at the Rio Grande Valley and Starr County and some of those counties in South Texas, there were just massive shifts especially from 2016 all the way through 2024 towards Trump and the Republican Party. But, you know, we, and I think you and a lot of other people, well, actually not a lot of other people, I think it was kind of a minority of Republican folks kind of warned that those people, some of those Hispanic voters were not necessarily committed Republicans.
0: No.
13: It was just that they preferred Trump over Kamala Harris and Trump over Joe Biden in 2020 and 2024. And so Hispanics have shifted away from us by 9 points on the generic ballot. Non-college voters have also shifted away from us. With non-college women, they've gone from D plus two to D plus eight, so 6 point drop from a year ago. And then non-college men, we're still doing really well with non-college men. That's kind of the base of the party in a lot of ways. But they've gone from R plus 24 to R plus 17, so a 7 point drop. And a lot of that is driven by this loss of trust in the Republican Party's addressing of inflation in the economy. So, you know, with non-college women, they have dropped by 19 points. If you go back to looking at September, they have dropped by 19 points in their trust of the Republican Party on cost of living. Non-college men have dropped by 12 points, and the Hispanics have dropped by 13 points on cost of living, right? So that really is kind of the main driver of when you see deterioration for Republicans in the generic ballot. A lot of it is traced back to this cost of living and inflation issue.
0: All right. Well, then let's get to the final issue that I want to address with you today. The Iran war and the gas price drag. Like how important is this to the prospects of Republicans this November?
13: Yeah, so we asked the question on this where we kind of framed up and we said the United States and Iran have agreed to a 60-day deal to pause the war and reopen the Strait of Hormuz. Do you support or oppose President Trump finalizing a deal to pause and eventually end the war with Iran, right? And there was really strong support kind of across the board. 74% of the electorate said that they supported the President Trump finalizing the deal and eventually ending the war with Iran, right? But what was really interesting was when you asked, we delved a little bit deeper into it, and we said, since the war has begun, gas prices have risen. And then we asked people, do they feel like that the higher gas prices are the short-term cost of a necessary military operation? Do they think the war may be justified, that the administration should do more to lower energy costs? Or do they think that the economic impact of the war on families is just too high to justify it? And there is a majority of voters overall, and then also a majority of swing voters who say, so you have half of voters who say that the economic impact of the war is too high to justify it. And then you have an additional 16% who say that the war may be justified, that the administration should do more to lower costs. And so you've got about two-thirds of that's where the electorate is. They're saying either the war just isn't enough to justify this, or that we've got to do more to lower energy costs, right? And then another way that we kind of try to frame this up was we said, we kind of asked the generic ballot again, but with this caveat, we said, if the war with Iran is still ongoing and gas prices remain elevated in November, how would you vote in the election for Congress? And that D plus five generic ballot goes to a D plus seven generic ballot, right? So if we're still engaged in Iran in the fall, and if gas prices remain elevated, it's going to be something that will hurt us. And there's a couple of groups that it will hurt in particular with. But so it is something that people are concerned about. I know members of Congress have their positions on it kind of staked out, but it is something that is affecting the electorate.
0: Okay. John Rogers, where can they go to find all of this polling that you guys do at Signal?
13: Go to cygn.al, and then you can also follow me on X or Twitter, John Rogers with Signal, and you should be able to get everything you need there.
0: Awesome. I appreciate it. We'll check back in with you when you've got some more information. I always appreciate you sharing it with here. Guys, stick around. Some interesting week for the media. We'll break it all down. Plus, President Trump wants another reconciliation bill. 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I'm your host, Sean Spicer, here on WABC. We'll be right back.
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5: Welcome back. You're listening to Full Court Press. I'm your host, Sean Spicer, here on WABC. I got to tell you, that conversation with John Rogers, if you're a political work guru, whatever you want to... I love these things where you get inside the numbers, because too many times I see on news shows and even podcasts to some degree, people who are just like pontificating, which is fine. Everyone's entitled to their opinion. But so many times it's not rooted in fact or data. And it's just like, I think, and there's a lot of things I think. But when you start to look at the data and get access to it, like, that's what's going to matter. Because sometimes we live in a bubble. We talk to people who are just like us, who think like us, who believe, you know, hopefully in the common sense kind of things that we all share. And you don't get exposed to the people who are nut jobs, and they nut jobs vote. That's what I think is important. And I think the point about the end, about this war in Iran, and I know the president's trying to get the strait open and wants to end it, but this is the key. If the war is over and gas prices are dropping, Republicans win. It's that simple to me. That simple. If they're going in the other direction, if we are sitting here in October having a conversation about Iran and gas prices, I'm sorry to be the bearer of bad news. It's not going to end well. It's not. And I think that we need to understand that. I get the president, as you can tell, is making it very clear that he wants to get this war over. He wants to get oil flowing. I was walking down the street the other day. I try to get, you know, I get coffee in the morning. And when I first, you know, about 2 weeks ago, I think gas was about $4.33 a gallon. Just Friday, maybe Saturday, it was $3.99. So it's going in the right direction. But I got to tell you, the other little ticking time bomb that no one's talking about, because again, most people aren't really that dialed in on the actual issues. The oil companies, the energy companies, are sounding the alarm that the reserves that they have are starting to get low. And once that happens, I mean, this is what's been floating the cost of oil so far, is, you know, we've been able to keep things moving in the right direction. But we're going to have a problem if that happens. I want to get ahead of this so you guys understand. But if we are in August and September moving in the right direction with gas prices, because gas prices are key to not just what we pay in our budgets, but the cost of everything. If they go down, then transportation goes down. If transportation goes down, then those bananas and bread and milk that have to be transported, it costs less to bake into that total cost. So just keep an eye on that. goes down, do well. If it's up, you know, enough people are just going to get frustrated. They may not vote. They may not vote Democrat. That's the thing. Remember, there's three things you can do. You vote for the Republican, you vote for the Democrat, or you don't vote. And frankly, I think that's the key to Maine. It's not a question of getting everyone to vote for Susan Collins. Just getting them Democrats not to vote for Graham Platter and saying, I can't, in good conscience, look at myself in the mirror and vote for this guy. But on a separate note, it was a very interesting week on Capitol Hill. The two big hearings that were fascinating. The first was the Southern Poverty Law Center. The president, his last name's Fair, Brian Fair. He goes up to Capitol Hill, and it was epic. So there's all these questions about, and remember, just to give you a background, the Southern Poverty Law Center believes that they are the decider in chief when it comes to what is good and bad, what is racist, what is inappropriate. But they've been accused, so they got yanked up to Capitol Hill this week to answer allegations that they spent $4.1 million in donor money to fund extremist groups like the KKK. So you heard me. They used $4.1 million of donor money to fund extremist groups like the KKK. They apparently used the money to attend and host extremist group rallies across the country, to grow existing chapters of extremist group, to create new chapters of extremist groups, to recruit individuals into those extremist groups, to make donations to those groups, to purchase materials for cross burnings, to purchase materials to make Ku Klux Klan robes and hoodies, you know, the white hoods, to create racist paraphernalia. So in case you're scratching your head saying, what the heck are you talking about? Let me be clear. This is lighting the fire so you can put it out. So in other words, they want more racism so they can say, see, we put out racism. So they take their donor money, which they have raised by saying, we fight racism. We go out there and identify these people that are racist, and then we fight them. Well, apparently racism might be on the decline. Wasn't enough racism. So what did they have to do? They had to go make it up. They had to fund. They took the money that they were getting from their donors and then literally spent it on groups like the KKK. So then they would have a reason to go back to the same donors and say, see, look at what these people are doing with the money that you gave us to give to them. I mean, this takes a lot of chutzpah. I mean, I got to be honest with you. It's quasi-brilliant, and it's also disgusting and abhorrent at the same time. And one of the best questioners that I've ever seen on Capitol Hill is Congressman Brandon Gill of Texas. So what makes him so good is most of these members love, and you guys have all seen this, you get up, you watch these members of Congress, and instead of asking a question, they give a speech. Blah, blah, blah, blah, blah, and I think this, and I think that, and then the witness just says, okay, thanks. It's all about them. There are a few members, though, that get the job. And the job to me is, how do you ask a good question that's going to get you a good answer? And Brandon Gill of Texas is one of those members. So he's pressing the interim president of the Southern Poverty Law Center, Brian Fair, on Graham Platner and the Nazi tattoo, because of course, these guys should be anti-Nazi, right? They're the Southern Poverty Law Center. So here is Brandon Gill of Texas going after the president of the Southern Poverty Law Center about Graham Platner and his tattoo. Take a listen.
6: Do you have an opinion on this tattoo?
7: I'm not an expert on tattoos. No, I don't.
6: Okay. I can give you a little bit of background. This is a tattoo on Maine Democrat Senate candidate Graham Platner's chest. That's the Nazi SS death head tattoo. Do you have any opinions on that?
7: If it's what you say, if it's a Nazi symbol, we oppose Nazis.
6: We oppose. I agree. We do oppose Nazis. Do you think if somebody got a Nazi tattoo on their chest, that's indicative that they might be a Nazi?
7: You'd have to ask Mr. Plattner why he has that symbol. I've already said that if it is a symbol of Nazism, we oppose Nazis.
6: You don't think that that's indicative that perhaps he holds Nazi sentiments?
7: It may well be.
6: It may well be. I think, do people who aren't Nazis normally get Nazi tattoos on their chest?
7: Again, I assume they don't.
6: You assume they don't? I would assume so, too. I don't know anybody who's not a Nazi. I don't know anybody who has a Nazi tattoo on their chest but is not a Nazi. Do you?
7: No.
6: Do you think that somebody who has a Nazi tattoo on their chest should serve in the United States Senate?
7: I wouldn't vote for that person.
6: I certainly wouldn't either. Do you think that this should disqualify him politically from serving in the Senate?
7: Again, I'm not sure where the line of questions is going. The SPLC, if you're asking me, I'm sorry.
6: Go ahead.
7: If you're asking me if the SPLC opposes Nazis and Nazi symbols, mm-hmm. the answer is yes.
6: Yep. The SPLC has referred to this same tattoo as a racist skinhead symbol and tattoo. You can see the resemblance there. You wouldn't want somebody with a tattoo like that in the Senate?
7: No.
6: No, I wouldn't. I wouldn't either. I appreciate your candor there.
5: Okay. Two things about that. Number one, I will give Mr. Fair, the president of the Southern Poverty Law Center, a little credit. And I give him credit because most of the Democrats, you guys have seen this, he's redeemed himself. I mean, again, he's a phony. No, he hasn't redeemed himself. He only did it when he got caught. Graham Platter's had that tattoo for 18 years. He runs around with his shirt off all the time, courtesy of these silly videos that we see. You don't think anyone said to him? And there's stories now that the women that he dated, he would tell them that he had a little nickname for it, calling his little totem cough. He knew it was racist. It's a lie because he's a phony. President Trump was right in that clip that we played a little while ago. So I give Mr. Fair at least a little bit of credit for being more forthright than most of these Democrats. But like I said, the other thing is that Brandon Gill actually knows how to ask a question. He didn't pontificate. He didn't give a speech. He literally just said, yes, no, do you agree with this? Do you not agree with this? That's how you do it. More Republicans should take a look at how he's doing it. Elise Stefanik, remember the whole education thing? She did it well. I'm just telling you, like, this is why, like, sometimes just stop making it about you. These guys, they all want to make the hearing about them as opposed to let the witness hang themselves. Go out there, say something, give them an easy, it's not an easy question, it's a simple question. That's how you do it. And I'm just telling you, too many of these guys want to make everything about them and not about actually moving the ball forward and advancing it. That's my take on all of this. And anyway, it was also one other quick note before I leave, because I just want to be clear on this. All these little whiny babies at CBS are like, you know, I talked about Scott Pelley and they all want to be like, oh, this is all about me and blah, blah, blah, despite whatever. Bari Weiss, who is the woman that is leading the charge at CBS on behalf of the new owners at Paramount, the Ellisons, is apparently going to be the lead person at CNN. And I'm just so happy about that. I am super, super happy that Bari Weiss is going to go in and hopefully get rid of the dead weight at CNN. Because it's not just the leftists who are there. It's also a lot of these expensive people who are dead weight. Anyway, thank you guys for being with us. Remember, you can always catch me daily in the morning at 8:30 on The Huddle on my YouTube channel. Just go to YouTube and search for Sean Spicer. 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And every night at 6 p.m., I've got a great show, The Sean Spicer Show. It premieres every night at 6 p.m. Thanks for being with us and kicking off your Sunday. This has been Full Court Press. I'm your host, Sean Spicer. See you next week.
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8: Zoran Mondani. Also, so many of the comments coming out this week. We also have now a primary race in the New York governor's race. And you got a lot of crazy comments coming from Democrats. Later on, we're going to talk about Benny Thompson. And he asked, this is the guy who was on the January 6th committee, remember, who just happened to destroy the evidence after the January 6th hearings. Surprise, surprise, surprise. But Benny Thompson asked Kristi Noem, the Secretary of Homeland Security, talked about the unfortunate accident of the National Guard troops being opened fire upon by that Afghan refugee. The unfortunate accident? It's not an accident. The guy was preparing for it for a while. He drove for days across country, drove thousands of miles, planned it, staked it out, opened fire. It's intentional. So why are Democrats trying to minimize it like it just happens to be some flash in the pan accident? It's not an accident. It is a horrible, disgusting crime that needs to be punished. And yet Benny Thompson used the phrase unfortunate accident. Well, here is Zoran Mondani. Here is what he had to say. He put out this video this week. This is another crazy thing. Puts out a video on how to avoid getting arrested by ICE. Puts it on his social media. Here he is.
9: Last weekend, ICE attempted to raid Canal Street and detain our immigrant neighbors. As mayor, I'll protect the rights of every single New Yorker. And that includes the more than 3 million immigrants who call this city their home. But we can all stand up to ICE if you know your rights. If you encounter ICE, these are the things that every New Yorker should know. First, ICE cannot enter into private spaces like your home, school, or a private area of your workplace without a judicial warrant signed by a judge. That looks like this.
10: If ICE does not have a judicial warrant signed by a judge, you have the right to say, I do not consent to entry, and the right to keep your door closed.
9: Sometimes ICE will show you paperwork that looks like this and tell you that they have the right to arrest you. That is false.
10: ICE is legally allowed to lie to you, but you have the right to remain silent.
9: If you're being detained, you may always ask, am I free to go, repeatedly, until they answer you.
10: You are legally allowed to film ICE as long as you do not interfere with an arrest.
9: It is important to remain calm during any interaction with ICE or law enforcement. Do not impede their investigation, resist arrest, or run. One last thing. New Yorkers have a constitutional right to protest. And when I'm mayor, we will protect that right. New York will always welcome immigrants, and I will fight each and every day to protect, support, and celebrate our immigrant brothers and sisters.
8: How is that not obstruction or aiding and abetting? Here's some tips to avoid ICE. Here's some things you don't have to do. If it doesn't look like a real warrant, you don't have to let them in.
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1: 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If you missed Joe Concha, here is what you missed.
11: Thanks for tuning in, everybody. The great Val Kilmer. Kilmer plays Jim Morrison. And when I say it's the best portrayal of any artist in cinematic history, I don't even think it's close. I think Joaquin Phoenix as Johnny Cash was very good. And this Michael Jackson film, which I have not seen yet, I heard that's very good as well, but I can't comment on that since I haven't seen it. And then obviously the other one I'm thinking of is Queen and Freddie Mercury, but he's a good actor and he was excellent as Mercury, but not like Val Kilmer is Jim Morrison. He's more Jim Morrison than Jim Morrison was. I mean, it was, and he looks just like him, too. I mean, just perfect casting. I believe that was 1991 that came out. Meg Ryan in that movie as well. And I don't think Kilmer was nominated for anything or didn't win anything major, which is just, again, the Oscars sometimes gets it very right and sometimes very, very wrong. And that is what happened with Val Kilmer as Jim Morrison. Anyway, enough about the Doors. Let's move on to Hakeem Jeffries. It's unbelievable that this guy said, again, he's the leader of Democrats in the House of Representatives. All right, so he's not just some no-name congressman from somewhere. He probably will be Speaker of the House after the midterm elections. I think Democrats will take it back. I don't think it's going to be a blue wave, but they only need to win, like, you know, flip four seats. Not hard. History says they should be able to do it. But anyway, Hakeem Jeffries. Last week, he said that Democrats have to engage in maximum warfare against Trump and his administration. Maximum warfare. Intentional, using those sort of words, right? When asked about this, Hakeem Jeffries, by a reporter saying, hey, don't you think it's time to tone things down? Do you regret the things that you said specifically around maximum warfare? And nope, Hakeem just went right through that red light and he's embracing it with a bear hug.
12: As it relates to anything that has been said, certainly as it relates to the comment related to maximum warfare everywhere, all the time, in connection with the redistricting battle that Republicans launched, I stand by it. You can continue to criticize me for it. I don't give a damn about your criticism.
2: I don't give a damn about your criticism. 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That's weird. Because in California, they've been doing it for years. New York as well. Illinois, you ever see that map sometime?
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4: 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It's the Joe Concha Tunnel to Towers Foundation Sunday morning show. 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
13: Fox, 5 seconds remaining. Fox to Wemby. Wemby tries a three, puts it up, off the mark, and Anunoby to rebound. It's over! It's over! Knicks fans, this is not a dream. Your long, long wait has ended. Go ahead and cry. After 53 years, the Knicks are finally NBA champions once again.

Much to unpack here on this Sunday morning. Tell you what I did last night. So I worked a pretty long day, as you guys know. There are no weekends for this radio host slash Fox News contributor slash Washington Examiner columnist slash just finished my next book slash I have a speech to travel to next week. I got a lot of things going on. So by the time this Nick game starts, which I get like 8:45, it's a weekend. I get on weekdays. You got to start these games at 8:30 because you're considering the West Coast and the 5:30 start time for Los Angeles. Okay, I guess that's fair, for example, or 6:30 in Denver. So what I did was I watched the first half, and I told my wife as I was watching the Spurs go up 16 points in the second quarter, I said, the Knicks have them exactly where they want them. And I said, I should have recorded this just as proof that I said it. But it's not like I was making some sort of profound statement here, because you think about this Knicks championship. And again, you got to go all the way back to Richard Nixon, 1973. The last time these guys won a championship. Almost did in 94, got to game 7 in Houston. Lost, obviously. 99 against the Spurs, lost in 5. But then otherwise, the 21st century has not been very kind to the Knicks, right? Haven't been to a finals. I think got to one or two Eastern Conference finals, but overall, like a team that you never really truly felt had a chance to win a championship. Obviously, until this year, they weren't exactly like a one seed coming out of the Eastern Conference. And nevertheless, I mean, listen to these stats. In game one, the Knicks were down on the road 14 points to the Spurs, a 60 win team. Then in game two on the road, also down 14 points, come back and win that game as well. Game four, which will go down as probably the greatest game in Knicks history. That's a pretty easy argument to make, considering they completed the greatest comeback in NBA Finals history, down 29 in the second half to come all the way back. And the Spurs didn't help. Shot 8 straight threes at one point while up more than 20 points. Not the best way to run an offense. Turned the ball over a gazillion times. But the Knicks, nevertheless, they never count themselves out. This is a team that knows how to close like I have not seen since Jordan and the Bulls back in the 90s, quite frankly. In the fourth, if it's close, my wife said that. She said, well, why do they trail every game? Why don't they just come out and play strong from the beginning? I said, I guess it's the Seabiscuit rule. Yes, I'm going to go horse racing on you on this one. If you've seen the movie Seabiscuit, which is a top 20 all time, just incredible. Jeff Bridges, Tobey Maguire, Elizabeth Banks, the guy who plays the trainer, John Smith, failing to remember his name right now, but I thought he was incredible in that as well. Even Gary Stevens, who's an actual jockey, played a pretty major role in that movie and proved to be an excellent actor. Anyway, the point is that in Seabiscuit, the whole rule with that horse, since it was smaller but it was tough, was to trail going into the back turn so the horse could get pissed off, realizing it's losing, and then come back and win. All right, so that's kind of the Knicks, right? They have to be down a lot in order to get that next gear going. They come back from 29 in game four, and then sure enough, last night, they're down 16. And I said to my wife, the Knicks have them exactly where they want them because they're going to come back. And sure enough, they did. They were down 13, I think, at one point in the second half as well. But these leads, I guess, don't mean a lot in the NBA anymore with the 24-second clock. And this fascination with shooting threes on fast breaks. I mean, you watch Magic Johnson or Bird Celtics. On a fast break, people went to the rim. You know, James Worthy, Michael Cooper went to the rim. Even Kurt Rambis went to the rim for the Lakers, right? And that's how you completed a fast break. The Celtics would pass it like 5 times before you get like an easy layup for McHale or Bird. Rarely did they stop and pull up a three. These teams, especially the Spurs, do this. I guess live and die by it. And sure enough, the Knicks are your champions. And we are so blessed to have Mike Breen, by the way, as a announcer locally here for the Knicks and then nationally. We had that with Doc Emrick with the Devils back in the day where he called Devils games. I think it was originally on Sport Channel, I think it was called. Sports Channel? Yeah. And then eventually, obviously, MSG or MSG2. And then Doc would also call Stanley Cup Finals and NHL playoffs for Fox. And again, when the Devils won in 95 and 2000, 2003, we had Doc, our guy, on the call. And the thing about Mike Breen and Doc Emrick is that you can't tell when they call big games like that, where their team, so to speak, is in the game, right, competing, one of the two teams.
they don't favor one side or the other.

0: I got that from Breen. I kept like waiting for him to kind of go all Homer, all Michael Kay-ish, and it never happened. So good for him. You don't see any complaints online that, oh, obviously he favors the Knicks. Not at all. And that was a perfect call to end that game. So congratulations to the Knicks. Now, all of that said, you see these videos on X right now, and it is disturbing. There were school buses going through Times Square, I'm assuming to transport people with the World Cup. I don't know why a bus would be in Times Square, school bus at 11 o'clock at night on a Saturday, but nevertheless, there were these absolute animals that took over the buses while the drivers are still in it, kicking in windshields, attacking police cars, just overwhelming. I mean, the police had no shot. NYPD, you know, when you're dealing with thousands of people, I just don't understand why you riot after you win. Why are you destroying property, especially the most innocent piece of property in the city, a school bus? Like, what is the point of that exactly? Unless you're not really fans and you're just looking to cause mayhem, you know? Some people just want to watch the world burn, to quote the Joker. But there's a lot of video of these people, particularly the ones kicking in windshields, very clear shots. Can't be very hard to find them. Can we please see some accountability here? Remember when New York City police officers were being pelted by ice balls, snowballs, which can hurt or even literally kill you if you're hit hard enough with an ice ball in the head? Not too much different from a you know, blunt object hitting you in the head, because it is a blunt object. And Mamdani, at the time, the mayor, said, oh, it's just a snowball fight that got out of hand. This is not a celebration that got out of hand, Mr. Mayor. You should be in front of a microphone, since you love being in front of a microphone so much, and saying, we will track you down and you will go to jail. Anybody who was involved in this, and their faces are as clear as day. But of course, nothing will probably happen. Anyway, let's get to the fun stuff, shall we? The political stuff that we like to do here. What more can you say, except for the fact that we have a very interesting development happening here. As far as Ilhan Omar, and she is being investigated now for fraud, Minnesota, working with Somalian groups. Because again, she entered Congress in debt, like $65,000 underwater, and somehow grew that to $30 million in the span of a couple of years on a $174,000 salary. Here's Byron Donalds, your next governor of Florida, I would think, in cut number five, talking about, well, Ilhan Omar's citizenship status may not be completely legal and therefore may be eligible for deportation back to Somalia. This is cut number five. Go.
1: Ilhan Omar, should she be expelled from Congress? The president said possibly even the country. Looks like there's no record of her being a naturalized U.S. citizen through her father. She might have lied about married the brother. What do you think?
2: If she's not naturalized citizen in our country, she's ineligible to be in Congress. So yeah, she should be removed.
0: Whoa. Well, there you go. I mean, if it's proven that she married her brother to get into the country, and she doesn't exactly deny it in the strongest terms, yeah, that means you came here illegally. That means you are eligible for deportation. So that should be very, very interesting to watch. Let's see what happens there. Speaking of accountability. Meanwhile, let's talk about Graham Plattner, shall we? And Bill Maher was on a roll on Friday night. Here he is talking about Mr. Plattner and basically comparing his life to a very popular 2009 movie starring Bradley Cooper. Cut number eight. Go.
3: Here's a typical Plattner quote. He said about the Iraq War, you can think it's dumb and also kind of not want to miss it. Oh, Graham, I feel the same way about so many things. The Oscars, Christmas, Taylor Swift's wedding, that little speech Nicole Kidman gives before the movie comes on where she looks insane.
0: That's so true, actually.
3: And then, of course, there's the Nazi tattoo on his chest. I mean, seriously, this guy's whole life is the movie The Hangover.
0: Yeah. That pretty much sums that up. Meanwhile, Hunter Biden appeared on Gavin Newsom's podcast. Yeah, you heard that correctly. Gavin Newsom, the governor of a state where there were devastating wildfires, the worst in U.S. history, destroying 8,000 homes, heavily damaging overall 17,000 homes. You know how many homes have been rebuilt in Malibu and the Palisades 18 months later? Two. two whole homes. Overall in LA County, 13. And what's Gavin Newsom doing? He's hosting podcasts with Hunter Biden. And here is Hunter saying that, you know, actually, he thinks that Graham Plattner sounds actually like a swell guy, which is the least surprising thing you're going to hear all morning. This is cut number one. Go.
4: As it relates to Graham Plattner, I focus on this, is that I have not heard anything in any way that would say to me that he is a abusive, a misogynistic, or anti-Semitic, or racist person. And I have heard this from Graham Plattner, though, that he thinks we should all have free health care.
0: Oh, and there's Gavin at the end. Yeah. You didn't hear anything bad about this guy, Hunter? Oh, this makes sense. Hunter Biden only slept with his dead brother's wife, widow, and then got her hooked on crack. Yeah. So I guess that was okay. Yeah. Graham Plattner literally abused women, locked one in a bedroom and wouldn't let her out to the next day, left marks on shoulders and arms from getting physical with them. No, I didn't hear anything bad, huh? The Nazi tattoo, that's not a disqualifier for you, Hunter? Probably not, actually. Oh, boy. How about the whole black people don't tip thing? How about women should be more adult if they want to avoid rape thing? I can go on. Oh, attacking a guy with a Purple Heart because he took four bullets for his platoon and then said the MRF-er had to die. And Hunter Biden says, I don't see anything wrong with him. This makes absolutely total sense. And Hunter Biden even said to Gavin Newsom, I'll be your running mate in 2028. If you want me to be your vice president, I'll be that. You know what? Not so far-fetched. Yes, let's keep the Bidens in the news. I'm sure Democrats are thrilled about this between Dr. Jill Biden's book and now Hunter Biden on a media tour for whatever reason, and Joe Biden will have a book coming out in September. Boy, what's that book tour going to sound like? Anyway, this is Joe Concha. This is the Tunnel to Towers Foundation Sunday Morning Show. 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
10: 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I gave President Trump a report card, and if you look at the policies one by one, and the way I evaluate the policies is not ideology, but do they help primarily working class Americans, because that's the majority of us. 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Inflation is down. Get the report on Friday. The unemployment rate's under control. A lot of prices coming down. Not insurance premiums. Really have to work on that. And some food. 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You're going to go to Whole Foods. I don't know who advertises on WABC, but those are premium places, and John knows that people buy groceries with an eye on the price. But you have to shop around, and if you do, you're not going to get hurt that badly. Gas down, utilities, though, are very stubborn. So on the economy, which is the main driver for next November, I'd say you got a B after 1 year, which isn't bad, because it was heading south real fast under Biden. Foreign affairs is pretty good, particularly Gaza. Boy, that was a tough one, and he calmed that down. And but people, Americans don't vote on foreign policy. It is the messaging that is a problem for the Trump administration.
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0: Welcome back, everybody. So, it is the president's birthday today. We will be speaking to the 47th president coming up after this next commercial break. But in the meantime, Joe Rogan on the UFC fights that are happening at the White House on the South Lawn as well. Every liberal on cable news is very upset about this. But you know what? They weren't upset a couple of years ago when there were LGBTQ plus exclamation point people literally flashing their boobs on that same South Lawn. Joe Rogan explains, cut 10, go.
14: But apparently Trump doesn't want to take the octagon down. He wants to leave it up.
15: Really? I don't know, man.
14: I think it'd be great. Have guys like, you know, come in and train at the White House for a couple weeks. That'd be the next gimmick.
15: I don't know.
14: Why not?
15: Yeah, it's
14: the
15: just
14: the whole thing's chaos anyway.
15: It's a crazy time.
14: I mean, what Biden could have a giant LGBT flag in front of the White House and have trans people pulling their breasts out. Remember that?
15: I do.
14: Like they had Big Pride Day. They had a big Pride mm-hmm. flag in front of the White House. Like,
15: I'll take this over that.
0: I'll take this over that as well. I think it's awesome. I think it's great. 250th birthday of America in full force now. We got the World Cup here. I don't know if I shared this, but the first game that was played on Thursday afternoon, okay, 3 o'clock, two nondescript teams. If you're talking about World Cup history, never won a World Cup. I don't think even went to a final. Mexico and South Africa. It drew 1.2 billion, billion, B, viewers globally, and more than 18 million here on Fox Sports and Telemundo. I want to see the U.S. numbers. Hopefully they come in by Monday, but I would imagine that 4-1 victory. And again, the U.S. wins 4-1 over Paraguay. The four goals they scored were more goals they scored during the entire 2022 tournament 4 years ago. And a neighbor of mine shared this with me also. It's the first time since 1938 that the U.S. has scored more than one goal in any World Cup game. I was shaking my head at that one, but yeah, so the U.S. maybe has a chance to go a little further this year than usual, but let's not get crazy and say they're going to win a championship. Meanwhile, since we're on kind of a sports theme today, the president and Donald Trump wants another name for NFL football because of the whole soccer is football everywhere else, and we call football football here, even though football is actually soccer if you go to any other country. Anyway, Trump, in cut number three, go.
16: When you look at what has happened to football in the United States, as again, soccer in the United States, we seem to never call it that because we have a little bit of a conflict with another thing that's called football. But when you think about it, shouldn't it really be called? I mean, this is football. There's no question about it. We have to come up with another name for the NFL stuff.
0: Yes.
16: It really doesn't make sense when you think about it. It is really football.
0: That's true, right? Soccer, can't use your hands. Can only use your feet and your head and your chest, basically. So, yeah, that's more football than our football, where, again, we got kickers now, like that kid down in Dallas who could make 75-yard field goals, and you'll probably see one this year, which is insane. So that's the only foot about football. And field goals, unless it's to win a game, kind of boring. Anyway, this is Joe Concha. This is the Tunnel to Towers Foundation Sunday morning show. President Trump on his 80th birthday, probably. Coming up in just a moment.

0: Any man can be a father, but it takes someone special to be a dad. This Father's Day, Red Apple Audio Networks celebrate the man who has always been there with a card that says what words sometimes can't.
1: So, the question is, what does Father's Day mean to me? Well, an opportunity to say thank you to my dad, the best dad, Ray Kelly. You may know him. He was great when I was a baby, I'm told. When I was a kid, I know, and right up until today, my best friend.
2: Walter Sterling, what does Father's Day mean to me? It means to me absolutely nothing different than Mother's Day because it looks the same. On Mother's Day, I take care of the kids to give Mom a break. And on Father's Day, Mom says, hey, you get to spend the whole day with the kids. Happy Father's Day, Walter Sterling.
0: Dad, thank you for your strength, your guidance, and your unconditional love. Happy Father's Day. If you missed Bo's Nerdly, here's what you missed.
3: And I watched almost every speech that was ever made during that entire period on the Senate floor. And I love Senator Byrd. He had a profound knowledge, not just of the United States Senate, but he had a profound knowledge of the role of institutional democracy from the time of the Greeks and Romans up through current civilization. The man's breadth of knowledge was unmatched by anybody else in that entire Senate. He was the most intellectually profound man that I have ever heard speak on the Senate floor. And then the other side of him is he would talk about his wife. He would talk about his love for his state of West Virginia in ways that I have never heard a politician speak. The love of his state, of his family, it would ooze out. I couldn't hate the guy. And I don't. He was amazing. And I said the other day, too, I have a profound disagreement with those people that all they do is cast Robert E. Lee as a one-dimensional character without realizing what a great human being he was in spite of his failures. And now let me ask you a profound question, some of you. Oh, he's so crazy. Who among us has not failed? Who among us doesn't have failures? You can count to maybe one, depending on your spiritual, religious point of view, or two, or three, or more, depending on what it is you study spiritually. But those beings that inhabit this plane, whether in Christianity you believe it's Christ, whether you believe it's Buddha, whether you believe it's the 10 Sikh gurus, whoever it is, those individuals are rare that come here enlightened souls. All of us have stuff with us. We're human. And some stuff is more profound than others. So yeah, I loved Robert Byrd. Yeah, he's a Democrat. Same Democrats as George Wallace standing up there talking about segregation now, segregation ever. Which is, by the way, what the Democrats still practice in public schools. Just so you know. They haven't really changed as a party that much.
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6: both great mayors.
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9: Hey, welcome back, everybody. A beautiful, beautiful Sunday morning here in New York on this June 14th. And let's bring in, do we have the music, Elias? Let's do this properly. There we go. The 47th president and 45th president, at that matter, of the United States. This is Donald John Trump. Mr. President, thanks so much for joining us once again. We really appreciate it.
10: Well, Joe, I have to say, you know, you're one of the good Joes. There's a lot of bad Joes. There's Crooked Joe. He's a stupid person. I have to say that. He's very stupid. And you're smart. I call you smart, Joe. You also have Joe Scarborough on MS Now, or probably BS Later. We don't know what we're going to call it. But horrible person, stupid Joe. You're a smart Joe. You're a wonderful Joe. And, you know, I have to say today's a very special day for me. You know, it's Flag Day, but it's also a very special day. So we're doing very well. We hope you're doing very well.
9: Yes, a special day, Mr. President. As far as you turn a certain age today, how do you feel about that?
10: Well, I'm turning, you know, the big, beautiful 80. Think about it. We're doing well. And, you know, probably, you know, people say to me, they say, sir, you don't look a day over 25, right?
9: That's
10: true. Know, they've never seen anything like it. I went to the doctor and, you know, I happen to be a doctor, too. They call me Dr. Don. I've diagnosed several people with Trump derangement syndrome. I said, you're suffering from a problem. And they say to me, sir, what is the problem? I said, I think you don't like me very much. And it's causing a big problem in your head. You know, you look at it, I say, I don't know if you heard about this, Joe, but I gave Oxygen my complete and total endorsement, and a bunch of people started holding their breath. I couldn't believe it. There was a rise in electrocutions because I told a bunch of liberals not to shower with their toaster oven, and they had some problems. But our doctor said to me, sir, you're at top peak, tippy-top physical shape. And, you know, nobody's ever seen anything like it. I'm probably the greatest golfer, and we have beautiful health, and we're going to have a big, beautiful Big Mac for our birthday today with, you know, all of the fixings and a lot of salt. You know, I love the salt.
9: That's true, Mr. President. And we're talking to Donald J. Trump, the 47th president of the United States. I'm just curious, Mr. President, as far as the fact that you eat McDonald's a lot, right? And you're not the guy who's on the treadmill running, you know, marathons or anything like that. Yet here you are, 80 years old. As active as any president, we have seen some presidents like Obama or Clinton or Bush who are in their 40s, but you're more active. What's your secret?
10: Well, I have to say, let me just tell you, I got along very well with Ronald McDonald. I don't know if you know that, but he's the founder of McDonald's, right? So I got along very well with him. And we were going to call it Ron and Don. I said, no, you know what? Call it McDonald's. And And so I got along very well. And, you know, I'm the greatest employee. I was a McDonald's employee for a few hours, longer than the cackling hyena known as Kamala Harris. She's a cackling hyena but and a very stupid person. Well, and she has a gizzard. You know, you look at her neck, she has the gizzard. I call it the Gizzard of Oz. She has a turkey neck. But you look at McDonald's, I do very well with her. I do very well with McDonald's, and I did very well against her. But my secret is, you know, I created McDonald's with yours truly in mind. You know, when we did the two all beef patty, special sauce, lettuce, cheese, pickles, onions on a sesame seed bun.
9: Oh, yes.
10: Ronald said to me, sir, that's brilliant. And so we put it together. It's one of the greatest things that you could eat. I have to say that Bobby Kennedy doesn't like when I say that, but it's worked out very well for me. It has my complete and total endorsement, and we do very well with it.
9: You have very interesting friends, Mr. President. I mean, whether we're talking about Ronald McDonald or E.T., I understand that you're very close with E.T., the extraterrestrial as well. We see more UFO files released as far as orbs and all these other things. So tell us about your relationship with E.T. in general and UFOs as far as what you know as the Commander-in-Chief of the United States?
10: Well, I got along very well with E.T. A lot of people call him E.T., extraterrestrial. He's a tremendous guy, and he came to our planet, and he came to our country, and he said to me, sir, ouch. He pointed at me. He said, ouch.
9: Ouch.
10: And I said, what's the problem? And he said to me, sir, E.T., phone home, sir. And we made a perfect phone call home, and the Democrats are trying to impeach me over it. I can't believe it. I said, it's an intergalactic quid pro quo. I said, no, we're not going to do that. So we sent him home, and he's one of the good aliens, not one of the bad ones. We sent home. We don't want him back. E.T.'s allowed to come back whenever he wants. I also got along very well with Marvin the Martian, and he has what's called the Illudium Q36 explosive space modulator. I call it the discombobulator.
9: Oh, my.
10: And he said to me, sir, Mars is the red planet, but the Californians are trying to steal it with mail-in ballots. They're trying to turn it blue. I said, we're not going to let it happen. We're not going to let it happen.
9: Good.
10: And so Marvin's a tremendous guy. You have the new UFOs. They came to our country when Crooked Joe was president. They said there's no sign of intelligent life anywhere, and they left. Now I'm president, and they're coming back. So they're tremendous people. And I said to them, if we have a problem, you better come in peace. Because if you don't come in peace, we're going to wipe you out. You just ask Iran. We're going to wipe you out, and we're going to hit you with intergalactic tariffs, the likes of which nobody's ever seen before. And so we get along very well with the extraterrestrials and the UFOs, unidentified flying objects. But there's also what I call an IFO, and I'm talking about Chris Christie and Jiggly Belly Pritzker. Those are identified fat objects. You look at them. Horrible people.
9: Yeah, they're very large. And I'm sorry. All right, people. I have to reveal once again, that was not the President of the United States right now, but you thought it was, right? You're listening. You're like, wow, this is a very interesting conversation. But Sean Farish, he is the great, great Long Island, former Long Island anyway, resident who moved to Tennessee because he's smart and now obviously has a great podcast. You have to listen to it, farishmedia.com. Sean, thanks for joining us. I mean, that thing, the president loves that imitation, obviously, to the point where he has retweeted you.
10: Yeah, he retweeted the video of me in a sombrero. I said, that's the one we're going to do? Not in the sombrero. But it was when the sombrero memes were going all over the place, and the Schumer shutdown, which we called the Schumer siesta, and we spoke a little Spanish in it, and it was fun to do that. You know, my goal, first and foremost, when I was on Long Island learning how to do this voice and everything, was never to disrespect the guy. I love him. I think he's one of the best presidents. He's the best president of my lifetime. I wasn't alive for Reagan. So he's the best president of my lifetime. And anything we can do to add to that or get people out, get people excited, or just get people laughing, that's my goal. So every like, every share, every repost, every follower, I want that to turn into votes and points on the board for the cause. That's first and foremost.
9: That's true. And we're talking to Sean Farish. And what's going on in California right now? I mean, I'm on the same page as you in terms of, I don't get how the third place finisher in L.A., in terms of the mayor, gets all these votes above the first place finisher. I get that Republicans don't get the mail-in ballots the way they should. But at the same time, though, how does Rahman outperform Bass in terms of mail-in ballots, unless there's something very, very bad going on? Now, if we talk about this, we're conspiracy theorists, right? Like, we're really out there people. But I think that if you have common sense, there's something very, very wrong in California right now, Sean.
10: Listen, it's not even about, like, oh, do you think this is a stolen thing? I'm not even going to go down that road right now. Just look at the process, right, of how they count the votes in California. Florida's in two different time zones. They get it done in a matter of hours. Texas is a gigantic state. They get it done in a matter of hours, right? I mean, California, there was a point that said, oh, this is going to take us 37 days. No, it's not. It shouldn't. Just count the votes. This isn't hard. And when you make it undetectable, if someone were to cheat, you make it undetectable. And when you have this whole idea where the postmark on a mail-in ballot can be handwritten, and as long as it's postmarked on Election Day, it counts. Well, that's interesting. I can't show up to a polling place the day after Election Day and vote. Why in the world should mail be allowed to be counted the day after Election Day? If it doesn't come in on time, you put it in the mail too late, or the USPS screwed up, and you know the risks when you do that. That's why you don't mail yourself money, right? That's why you handle it different. So whether or not you believe, right, because if this is a bone of contention, oh, I don't know, there's no evidence, or there's evidence, or this doesn't make sense, or it's a statistical impossibility, I happen to believe there's shady business going on. That's my thought. That's my opinion. Other people may disagree with me. But whether or not you believe there's shady business going on, we all should agree that they make it easy for it to happen and hard for it to detect, and it always benefits one side, and that's the one side that does not want to make any changes to this process, and the one side that weaponized this process back during COVID in the 2020 election. So with that full smorgasbord of information, you can make your own decision. Why would the voters of California not want to know the votes and the results on election night? Why? To me, the voters should be like, this is crazy. And a lot of them are, not enough of them are, and something needs to change there.
9: And we're talking to Sean Farish. He is Captain Deplorable, the host of Ungoverned on LFA-TV. Now, Sean, you were in sales, I think, or customer service. I'm not quite sure. You clarify it for me, but in the end, you're like me. I was in sales also, and now I'm on, you know, Fox News, and I have this radio show. I have a column for the Washington Examiner. I write books. What made you get into this ultimately? And here's my question. How easy was it to just have a podcast from your home or wherever you do this from and say, you know what, I'm a player now? It really is incredible what you've done in terms of your following, in terms of everything. So I'll give you the floor for 2 minutes. Go ahead.
10: Yeah, I was in sales. Thank you, Joe. I was in sales. That's where I learned how to really do the whole Trump impersonation, because it didn't, you know, it was, I used it in my pitch when I was selling, you know, cable. And it was a lot of fun in there, making them laugh. You give your customer a fun experience. They're either less likely to say no, or they're not going to be mean, right? So you're just having fun. I went to school for radio. I was always interested in sports radio. I grew up listening to WFAN, Mike and the Mad Dog, Boomer and Carton, Joe and Evan, all that, right? So I listened to WFAN every day. I thought I was going to do sports. And then I realized, because I'm unfortunately a Jets fan, that every time the Jets lose, like, things don't get more expensive, but every time Republicans lose, things do get more expensive. Yeah, and other things too, immigration, all these issues that I care about. I say, you know, why don't we redirect that passion from sports radio to political radio? And podcasting started to become a thing. Started a grassroots movement on Long Island. We call it the Loud Majority with my friend Kevin Smith, and we did a lot out there in the fall of 2020, the spring of 2021, the school board revolution we saw in Long Island when Bruce Blakeman got elected. He gave one of his first campaign speeches in the bed of my pickup truck at a rally we organized. It was pretty cool. And Lee Zeldin was a close friend of ours up there. We worked closely with his campaign. But while we were doing that, I said, we should podcast. We should give our followers, our group, the folks who are coming to all of our rallies, a place to go for all the information. So we started doing it 3 days a week, and then LFA TV came around and picked it up. And so then, yes, it started to grow into this whole thing. But I decided, I listened a lot to Dan Bongino, Mark Levin, a lot of these guys. And I decided, you got to get in. There's no half in, half out, dipping the toe in here or there. You got to get in, and you got to inspire other people to get in and fight for this country that we love. We all say we love America, but then when it comes time to knock on some doors in the campaign, it's like, oh, I don't know. I'm not saying you can't have a life, but for me, activism is one of my favorite things to do, whether it pays or it doesn't. I do a lot of my campaigning for free because I care about the cause, you know, so that's how it got started in a 2 minute nutshell. And it has been a lot of fun ever since.
9: Well, thank you, Sean. And before we go, give us your best Trump line in terms of like one line that he has that really resonates when you do it.
10: That's a tough one, right? I would have to say probably the way he ends all of his speeches, we probably say, thank you for your attention to this matter.
9: That's true. Every tweet and every everything else. So thank you so much, Sean Farish. We really appreciate it. And again, great job leaving Long Island to go to Tennessee. You're saving so much money. And again, we appreciate you joining us. Thanks so much.
10: Thank you.
9: All right. Thank you. And this is Joe Concha. This is the Joe Concha Show. We wrap this puppy up in just a moment.
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16: Really, geographically, what difference does it make? 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Then again, you do have to get elected, and President Trump is pragmatic like that. You do have to get elected, and you have to win some of these races. And, you know, Susan, what the hell's her name? Susan Collins up there in Maine. I know she disappoints us all the time, but she's got Maine. She's got Maine to worry about. Maine is lefty. Maine is different. Maine is not, it's not Montana. It's not upstate New York for that matter. Not upstate New York. A few other quick things I would like to, Tom Steyer is now probably the next governor of California. And this is something I'm working on. You ever see Tom Steyer? He ran for president in 2020. He's a weird-looking guy. He's a billionaire. He's also friends with Joe Biden. Very close friends with Joe Biden. And I believe the takeout of Swalwell, that was a Tom Steyer-Joe Biden operation. Joe Biden is so close to Tom Steyer that Joe stayed in Tom Steyer's house on Lake Tahoe while he was president for free. For free. Joe Biden and Tom Steyer, you know, they are friends. They owe each other things. And Eric Swalwell went from being the leading candidate for governor to sex predator in about 36 hours. Sex predator out of Congress, not going to be the next governor. Be lucky if he skips jail. Is that natural? Did that happen?
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4: It's the Joe Concha Tunnel to Towers Foundation Sunday Morning Show. 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
9: And welcome back, everybody. So it looks like a deal with Iran will be signed by tomorrow, Monday. Not sure where or when this will happen exactly on that day. And some of the right not happy with this deal, only because it doesn't completely and totally negate Iran's nuclear capabilities. But then again, when you consider the bombing at Fordo and other Iranian sites, which for years and years, they're not going to be able to get anywhere near what they had underground. And we're looking at them all the time anyway. We have eyes on, we own the skies of Iran. I would say their nuclear ambitions are likely done for a decade, if not more. It's not perfect, but hey, we're in a lot better place than we were. And again, is during this war. I mean, they're all important. It's 13 U.S. service members that were lost basically in the first day or two of the war. But when you compare that to other wars and what we achieved, whether we're talking Afghanistan, not a lot, Iraq, I guess, achieved something. They're friendlier to us. But, you know, again, thousands were lost. And here, 13, and you consider that Iran has been neutered. And we'll be in a better place overall. Gas prices are already dropping. They'll continue to drop overall. Definitely worth the effort. Meanwhile, I want to play this because I find it to be a very interesting exchange between Bill Maher and his show Friday night and Ian Bremmer, who's like a foreign policy wonk, a historian, you could say, but a guy who calls a fair game, I think, for the most part, probably leans left, but not crazy. Here's cut number two. They're talking about the JFK assassination, which I have been fascinated with. I wasn't alive for it, of course, November 1963, but it always seems like we have so many unanswered questions to this day. Cut number two, go.
18: So why do you think it wasn't a foul play?
19: Well, one, because there'd be so many folks that would be aware of some piece of that that we'd hear about from now. We've gotten none of it. All we've gotten is crazy people that just spout off nonsense.
18: But
19: we never really got
18: the truth about the Kennedy assassination, did we?
19: Did we? I mean, they put out a whole bunch of stuff later on, and we didn't end up learning anything, nothing super secret that came out of it. I mean,
18: you believe that Oswald acted alone? In the Kennedy assassination?
19: I haven't spent the time to study that to give you that answer.
18: Okay. Oh.
19: I have not.
18: Hold on a second.
19: I have told.
18: Okay.
19: I believe the moon landing. I believe the vaccines actually work. But all of these things, to me, are not conspiracies. I tend to go with science and evidence until you give me something else.
18: Okay. But... let me go back to you haven't had time to look into it. This happened in 1963.
19: What, haven't you been busy?
18: I know you're a busy man, but I mean, you must have heard about the magic bullet theory.
19: Yeah.
18: The bullet that went in one guy, yeah, out the other guy, came around here, and through his wrist. And I mean, it seems like it really could not have just been the one guy.
19: Okay.
18: I mean, back into the right. Remember that video of, like, you know, okay.
9: So here I am hyping up Ian Bremmer, and then he hasn't looked into the Kennedy assassination despite being, you know, an historian. But I think that's the whole key, the back into the right thing. Why would his head go back into the right if he was shot from behind? And that magic bullet makes absolutely no sense. So something else happened. But Bremmer's right in the sense where somebody would have come forward, somebody credible that was close to that, that knew what happened. You're telling me that everybody kept their mouth shut? Hard to believe. All right, before we go, Scott Jennings on Elon Musk becoming a trillionaire. Yes, that happened this week. The IPO for SpaceX literally taking off. And a lot of liberals were saying, well, we should not have billionaires or trillionaires for that matter. But, well, Jennings has a different approach to this in terms of perspective. Cut number 15, go.
20: This envy, jealousy, hatred of success, why is it immoral? Why is it wrong for somebody in our system, our capitalist system, in the greatest nation on earth, to go out and build a company, build companies, build technologies, go into space, aim to go put a colony on Mars, give internet to half the world, all the things he's doing? Why is any of this wrong or bad? Why would we want to discourage entrepreneurship? Why would we want to discourage anybody building anything?
9: That's exactly right. Elon Musk builds things that make people's lives better. My brother bought a Tesla. He loves this thing. I've been in Teslas before. Sometimes they send a car for me to come to Fox. Oftentimes it's a Tesla. And I'm like, all right, when my daughter in 5 years is eligible to drive, this is the first thing I'm buying. It's an awesome car. Oh, great for the environment, too. I sound liberal here, but hey, practice what you preach. And SpaceX obviously has done wonderful things. Starlink has done wonderful things. And Amazon, same deal with Jeff Bezos. I mean, Amazon is a life changer for many, many people. I don't set foot in a store ever because I just order it all on Amazon. And I get it within 2-3 hours. Next day feels like a long time. So, again, let the billionaires and trillionaires do their thing because they employ people like Bezos does. 1.5 million people work for Amazon. That's a good thing. Anyway, this has been the Tunnel to Towers Foundation Sunday morning show. Hope you enjoyed it. We're back tomorrow night, 9 p.m. Eastern time on WABC and on stations around the country and around the world. Until then, I got two words for you. Bye. Bye-bye.
1: If you missed Dominic Carter, here's what you missed.
21: Let's start with your telephone calls. Line one, Patrick in New Jersey. What's on your mind?
22: Good morning. Good morning, Dominic. I'm a blind person, and I'm afraid to go into the city because my friends tell me, stay out of there. You got the homeless. They defecate all over the place.
21: Yes, they do.
22: They're playing with themselves.
21: Yes, they do.
22: You got to have eyes in the back of your head, in front of your head, the side of your head. You got to, you know, look all over. And it's a disgrace. I don't blame the cops, but they're up at the turnstile, but they're not down where the trains are. Well, I don't understand that.
21: Well, I see them down where the trains are, but that's at the stops that I go to. Patrick, I'm just curious. Do you have a seeing eye dog?
22: I used to have a senile dog, but unfortunately, she was 12 and a half years old, and I had to put her down. She had cancer.
21: Oh, I'm sorry to hear that.
22: And that,
21: you know,
22: that,
21: I've always,
22: that really hurt
21: me. I'm not minimizing the issues that you're raising, because it's tough to be in New York City these days, but I've always been completely mesmerized by dogs that help the blind. That, I mean, do you really trust them? Because you're putting your life into their... I've seen blind people ride the subway with their dogs. Are they really that good?
22: Oh, yes. They do protect you, I'll tell you that. It happened a couple of times with me. Somebody tried to mug me, and...
21: Wow.
22: Let me tell you, the dog got into a ferocious bark, and they went right back the other way, and he left me alone.
21: So even though you're blind, Patrick, somebody tried to rob you?
22: Yeah, they don't care.
21: You know, I wish anybody. I could be around. That's tantamount to robbing an elderly person. I don't get it, Patrick, but don't feel bad about not going into New York City. Any urban area around America these days, but especially New York City with Democrats and the socialists of Mamdani. It's tough. Thank you, Patrick, for the great call. Let's go to John, line two in St. Louis. John, what's on your mind?
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23: 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There you go, bro.
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24: We made it to lunchtime on a Sunday. Not just any Sunday, but Nick's Sunday as well. Very warm today, sunny, but giving way to thunderstorms this evening. Some of them could be quite bad, so be careful. Tomorrow, less humid, 78. Good afternoon then. John Terrett here with the news. Surviving on no sleep whatsoever because of this.
25: Off the mark, Ananobi the rebound. It's over! Nick fans, this is not a dream! The Knicks are finally NBA champions once again!
24: That's ABC ESPN doing what ESPN does best. Fourth quarter success again for the Knicks then, defeating the Spurs 94-90 in San Antonio. Jalen Brunson is the MVP.
26: I was just trying to go out there, just will us to win. Wasn't focused on anything else besides trying to win the game, figuring out how to cut that lead or to gain it when we got it.
24: That's the good news. Now the bad. In Midtown overnight, exuberant fans went ballistic with some violence, unfortunately. A huge, rowdy crowd hung around the Garden and all the way up to Times Square for hours after the game, between 23rd and 42nd. Shots were fired. A 17-year-old was taken to Bellevue Hospital. There were also four stabbings and 10 officers were hurt. Some fans smashed a police vehicle. 5 World Cup buses were trashed by male and female fans, as you can see on social media. Another bus had its hood ripped off. The NYPD says there were dozens of arrests. The streets didn't quieten down until 4 a.m., and then a massive cleanup operation began that was similar to Times Square on New Year's Eve, minus the burned buses, of course. The team itself gets the keys to the city on Thursday with a ticker tape parade down Heroes Canyon. And finally this...
0: We do have an aircraft incident here.
24: The pilot of a seaplane and his passenger recovering from minor injuries after they crashed into the East River in Queens. It's the second seaplane crash for both of them in 6 years. John Terrett, 77 WABC News.
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3: 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And now, he's here to advise us all. 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
7: Clowns to the left of me, jokers to the right. Here I am, stuck in the middle with you. Yes, I'm stuck in the middle with you.
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27: Hello,
8: I'd
27: Dick
8: like to
27: Morris.
8: Begin the show by predicting the future to you, because I have a very clear view of what's going to happen over the next 6 years or 10 years in American politics. That's very clear, and I wanted to outline it to you. It begins with the fact that the economic policies of the conservatives and the Trump administration have clearly and unambiguously worked. Less regulation, less taxation, has stimulated economic growth, job creation. Higher tariffs have stopped inflation, and he's been able to accomplish really an economic miracle. That miracle, which will continue because it's a product not so much of Trump's personal actions, but because of the ideology of conservatism and the fact that with control of Congress, he's been able to implement it without any modification, is going to continue. And that is going to increasingly force the northern states, the blue states, into what really you could call the Detroit syndrome, which is that as people leave the state, move out, higher income people leave, lower income people stay, the state raises taxes to try to compensate for it, to try to pay social benefits.
27: So then more people leave.
8: To the people who stay. And then more people leave, and taxes go higher, and the migration becomes more pronounced. Detroit, for example, has lost its, has gone from 1.3 million people to about 700,000 or 800,000 today.
27: Wow. That's half.
8: Half. Chicago has dropped from about 2.5 to about 2.3. New York City, which is as the least because of its status as a global city, has lost about 300,000.
27: That's a lot of people.
8: And this migration is causing tremendous political changes and will continue to, because it's beginning to take effect now. In 28, it'll take more effect, and in 30 and 32, it'll become dominant. That's first of all because the migration is going to continue, and secondly because more and more of it is going to be reflected in reapportionment. The idea of reapportionment midterm was Trump's idea, and people mocked it. They didn't think it would work, and yet it's been very, very successful. And Trump has gained a total of 10 net points in the reapportionment. People laughed at Donald Trump when he began to push Republican-dominated states to do it Democratic. More of it is going to be reflected in reapportionment. The idea of reapportionment midterm was Trump's idea, and people mocked it. They didn't think it would work, and yet it's been very, very successful. And Trump has gained a total of 10 net points in the reapportionment. People laughed at Donald Trump when he began.

0: I'd like to know how he did that.
1: Which basically means that China will be codependent with the U.S. on us for liquefied natural gas. And he probably did it by undercutting the price. I'm not sure how he did it, but he did it.
0: Wow.
1: And the point is that China now cannot get its natural gas from Russia. The pipeline was vetoed. And ultimately, remember in the 90s, Trump was opposing the pipeline that sent Soviet gas to Eastern Europe and Germany. Now he's killed the pipeline that would have sent Russian gas to China. And he's increased, really, the extent of U.S. and Chinese cooperation, but what it really is China being dependent on the U.S. for natural gas.
0: Wow, what? I'd like to know exactly how he did that.
1: I know, we won't know for many years what he did, but he did something. And it's a gigantic, huge change. Now,
0: Hold on. Maybe out of office, we sit with them in Mar-a-Lago and say, by the way, boss,
1: how did you do that?
0: I'm going to ask him that.
1: Well, by then it'll be apparent, but it's not now. Okay, so the Republicans now control the Senate with 53 seats. And the Republicans want, the Democrats want to take that away.
0: And you know, first of all, the Democrats have no shame. This Platner guy, he wins the Democratic Senate.
1: Yeah, but
0: primary.
1: Let me just set the context. For them to take the Senate, they have to flip several currently Republican-held seats.
0: Two, right? Not several.
1: Two.
0: I mean, not several.
1: Three, actually. But because we have the vice president, so
0: oh, yeah.
1: Three.
0: Mm-hmm, mm-hmm.
1: And one of them is Maine, where Susan Collins is the senator. And it looks like they will not be able to do that because they nominated this crazy guy, Graham Platner.
0: Graham Platner won the Maine Democrat primary for the Senate on Tuesday, setting up a high-stakes race against Susan Collins. Platner, an oyster farmer and former chair of the planning board in small town of Sullivan, has little political experience but has drawn hundreds of people to rallies around the state. He has also faced a string of controversies, that have been the focus of attacks from his rivals. Democrats see Maine as a top opportunity to flip a GOP-held seat. It's only the state with a competitive Senate race where voters supported Democrat Kakala Harris over Donald Trump in 24. Online comments made by Platner, which he appeared to endorse political violence, dismiss rape in the military, and criticize both police officers and rural America, surfaced last year. He's also faced questions about the skull and crossbones tattoo that looks like a Nazi symbol. It is a Nazi symbol. Platner said he got the tattoo on his chest during a night of, oh, I was drinking, I was all out of it, in Croatia. He has maintained that he was unaware until recently that the image had been associated with Nazis, and he's since covered the tattoo with a different design. Yeah, I can imagine. Probably a Ku Klux Klan suit. More recently, he went on a defense amid reports that he previously exchanged sexual explicit text messages with several women while married. Platner hasn't directly denied the existence of those texts, but instead criticized the aide who talked to the news, who ratted him out. Criticized the rat who talked to the news outlets and accused the media of running gossip. The New York Times last week reported about his relationships with previous girlfriends, some of whom described him as volatile and insulting. One woman said Platner twisted her arm during an argument and locked her in a room. Oh, my God. Platner's campaign disputed the allegations.
1: So Platner is not going to beat Collins. That's one seat they're not going to get.
0: Why? The Democrats don't care about any of this stuff.
1: Yeah, but the voters in Maine do. And then you have Georgia, where there's a Democratic seat, John Ossoff, and the Republicans are about to nominate Collins, who is a good candidate, who's going to defeat him. And that's going to be, so that's, it'll
0: yeah,
1: be.
0: But she's a rhino across the board.

0: But it
1: doesn't matter. Like she's going to vote Republican to organize.
0: Right, right.
1: And the Senate will be clear flip from a Democrat to a Republican. And in North Carolina, we have an excellent chance at keeping the seat vacated by Tom Tillis, because the governor, Roy Cooper, is implicated in having pardoned the guy and released from prison, the guy who killed that Ukrainian woman on a train platform in Charlotte, North Carolina. And when the court said that we had too many people in jail in North Carolina because of COVID, he released 3,500 inmates, and one of whom was the guy who went back out and killed that girl.
0: That was in the car. It wasn't on the platform, was it? Wasn't it in the car? He was behind her.
1: I don't know.
0: Yeah, yeah.
1: But the point is, those three seats, a pickup in Georgia and a keep in North Carolina and Maine, guarantee that the Senate remains Republican.
0: Oh, that's unbelievable.
1: Probably by 54 votes this time.
0: Wow. President Trump on Wednesday morning declared Iran the bully of the Middle East. He said Iran has to pay the price for failing to reach a deal with the United States.
1: Which they will today.
0: Yeah, we're going to fight. Right, right, right. That's right. This is a story from 2 days ago. Right. Much of it, this is what Trump said, much of it, like their Navy and Air Force, doesn't even exist anymore. They have been completely defeated. Iran is all talk and no action. The bully of the Middle East is dead. Trump has repeatedly insisted Iran must agree to a deal that permanently prevents it from obtaining a nuclear weapon while curbing its ability to threaten U.S. allies in the region. Trump suggested he may be prepared to escalate pressure further if Iranian leaders continue delaying. Well, that's just as important as if they back off next week.
1: When you think about it, Doug,
0: I just really believe this, Dick.
1: The ability of having U.S. and U.N. inspectors on the ground and all that, that's all contingent on the willingness of a dictator like Saddam Hussein or the Ayatollah to agree to it. But when you have no air defenses in your country, and you have the U.S. regularly overflying your country with anything it wants and targeting your water facilities, your power plants, your infrastructure, that's an enforcement mechanism that is hard to overcome. And I think that deal will be very enforceable.
0: Do you think that the people of Iran are going to rise up against this government? I don't see that either. That's why I'm asking you. Do you think that can happen?
1: I hope so, but I don't know.
0: They don't have weapons, right?
1: But the important point to bear in mind, well, they don't have weapons. At the moment, they don't have money or weapons.
0: Or water.
1: Because we've frozen their assets and we've cut off their oil
0: sales. That's the government.
1: But I think that there is some chance that Trump, once he has Iran neutralized by the threat of our airstrikes, may let them have some of their cash, which may permit them to fund their army in putting down demonstrations. Right now, the police force has no money, and we'll see if it continues. We have to wait and look at the text of the deal coming out later today.
0: Wow, I could see Trump in his deal saying, I'm not going to give you money. I'll send in troops to rebuild and to get water to your people. And I could see that happening, not giving them money. I don't see
1: him. We're not going to send in troops.
0: And I don't think he's going to send them money either.
1: Yeah.
0: I don't see that happen. Well, I think he's going to say, if you don't want to get destroyed. But they don't care about their lives either. They're going to go to the 17-2 virgins or whatever. You know what I mean? So that's another thing you got to think about. Inflation outpaces earnings for a third straight month.
1: Now, this is bad news, and this is why Trump will do a deal later today.
0: Consumer inflation once again outpaced average weekly earnings for the third straight month, with prices pushing upwards by 0.47%, while earnings only grew at 0.32%, according to the latest data in the Bureau of Labor Statistics. Also, for the second month in a row, consumer prices outpaced earnings on an annual basis, with inflation up 4.2% in the past 12 months, while earnings increased only 3.7%.
1: Those statistics, more than anything else, is making Trump agree to a deal with Iran. But he's doing so on his terms because of his control of the air over Iran. But he's, the inflation stuff is still driving him.
0: Wow. Democrat lead anti-Israel opinion shift. Opinions on the Middle East have turned against Israel in the wake of the Iran war, especially among Democrat voters. The latest Rasmussen Report's national telephone and online survey finds that 34% of likely U.S. voters say that, looking at the history of Israel and Palestine, they sympathize more with the Israelis, down from 42% in February, and a sharp decrease from 59%, so it's less, in November.
1: So in November, Israel had 59%
0: support. Now they have 42.
1: Now they have 34. So tremendous drop in Israeli sentiment.
0: The shift of the support from Israel to the Palestinians has been sharpest among Democrats. In November of 23, Democrats sympathized more with Israel by a 26-point margin, 48-22. Now Democrats favor Palestinians by 18-point margin. This is horrible, the Palestinians.
1: Yeah. It's part of what we've said in our earlier stuff. The voters of America have decisively turned in favor of Trump, and the Democrats are stuck with positions that they can't possibly win in an election. And the idea that the Democrats think that they're going to get elected by telling Americans to sympathize with the Palestinians as opposed to Israel is totally and completely crazy.
0: All right. Listen, we're going to take a break and let's talk about, is inflation better than reported?
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3: Who among us doesn't have failures? 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But those beings that inhabit this plane, whether in Christianity you believe it's Christ, whether you believe it's Buddha, whether you believe it's the 10 Sikh gurus, whoever it is, those individuals are rare that come here enlightened souls. All of us have stuff with us. We're human. And some stuff is more profound than others. So yeah, I loved Robert Byrd. And I think that a lot of times we get caught. Wait a minute, I'm getting a text. Uh-oh. I think it's from Princess Di. Oh, goodness gracious. She just sent me a Robert Byrd quote. See, this is dangerous. Rather I should die 1,000 times and see old glory trampled in the dirt, never to see it rise again, than to see this beloved land of ours become degraded by race mongrels. A throwback to the blackest specimen from the wilds. That was Senator Robert Byrd in 1944, opposing integration. Yeah, he's a Democrat. Same Democrats as George Wallace standing up there talking about segregation now. Segregation's ever. Which is, by the way, what the Democrats still practice in public schools. Just so you know. They haven't really changed as a party that much. Except now they do it on economic grounds, they claim. He's a vile man. That was vile.
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2: 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It's Sunday, and you know what that means. 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
5: Clowns to the left of me, jokers to the right. Here I am, stuck in the middle with you.
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0: How about we go to some phone calls here? How about Scott in Kentucky? Hi, Scott.
6: Yes, thank you for taking my call, gentlemen. Today's President Trump's birthday, so I think it's most appropriate. He thinks he's going to get Iran as a birthday gift. We have no right to be fighting Iran. He's being forced to fight this war for AIPAC, Zionist and Jewish.
1: No, that's
6: Jews.
1: Nonsense. Come on, look at the Iranian efforts at terrorism throughout the entire world, and look at Iran taking hostages back in 1958.
7: Yeah.
1: And the killing 258 Marines in the Marine barracks. And it's not even a question of the right to fight Iran. It's the obligation to fight Iran.
0: Yeah, right. That's what I like
1: it. To stop them from developing nuclear weapons.
0: Right, the obligation. Well, I took him because he said Trump's birthday. So, and now I want to go to Sandra. Hi, Sandra. You like the segue?
8: Yes. You're funny. Well, I was going to talk about what Donald Trump's administration did. Do you know that in 2022, deaths from drugs were 112,000. They're down to 68,000, which is still a lot.
0: It's half, though.
8: But I wanted to say that Yanya Kellick interviewed Sarah Carter. Remember how the drugs are? I learned from that interview that the U.S. feds, the investigators, they recently discovered a tunnel 55 feet underground between Mexico and California, and it's so sophisticated. It has electricity. It has a rail system where a little train goes by with all the drugs.
0: No.
8: Ventilator, reinforced walls.
1: Sounds like an airport.
8: And a complex hydraulic lift system. So this
0: wow.
8: is very, and there's many more of them, like many, over 200 of these tunnels, but this one is the most sophisticated of all.
1: Well, you know, the big reason that Hey, Sandra, thank you. The big reason that drug deaths in the U.S. have dropped so precipitously is not the enforcement of the DEA. It is not the brave agents risking their lives. That's all part of it. The biggest factor is the deportations. The United States has thrown 3 million people out of the country, 2.5 million, half voluntarily, 2 million thrown out. And they are the drug dealers. They are the people who are selling the drugs.
0: And they also know, the drug dealers, they're going to get caught. They can't come across like they used to come across. They got to find different ways. They're probably going to Canada, coming down, or who knows.
1: When we see these statistics about drugs, they are so impressive. They're so amazing. Trump has basically solved the drug problem in the United States, or is on the way to doing it.
0: Mm-hmm.
1: And the way he did it was deportations.
0: And once again, this is going to be the theme of the day of the show. He doesn't bluff.
1: Yeah.
0: I'm going to arrest you. I'm going to deport you. I'm going to do this. That's it. It's not like so many presidents would say, you know, here's the red line. Don't cross the red line.
1: Yeah, right.
0: Say red line
1: Obama
0: in the sand.
1: Would keep his red line moving.
0: Somebody did a great skit. They had a red line. And then the guy jumped over and he drew another one. Here's the red line again. Don't jump over this one. Where are we, Dick?
1: Well, core inflation is not, everybody says, I'm sorry, CNN has reported that inflation is increasing. And that's as a result of the Straits of Hormuz being closed and the oil situation being embargoed. Trump will solve that in a couple of minutes. But while we're looking at the data, we should realize that core inflation is not going up. Core goods prices actually fell in May. New vehicle prices fell. Used cars and trucks remain lower than a year ago. Grocery prices barely moved. Drug and dairy prices declined. Prescription drug prices are down over the past year. Motor vehicle insurance is finally down. And headline GNP rose because gasoline jumped. But core CPI came off better than expected. In fact, Trump has been very successful in dealing with inflation. And it's the Hormuz situation that has screwed it up, but that's coming to an end, I think, in a few minutes. I think before when we go off the air, it'll become clear that Trump and Iran have a deal.
0: Core, when you say core, all the things you just mentioned,
1: yeah.
0: Basically food, gas,
1: yeah. Everything
0: stuff
1: except
0: you need.
1: Energy, basically.
0: Everything except energy.
1: Yeah.
0: Mm. Core.
1: The Supreme Court is set to decide as soon as this week whether states can accept mail-in ballots that arrive after Election Day in a case that could invalidate the so-called grace period in places like California. Mm. We've all watched amazed as the leads of Pratt and Hilton in California have disappeared and in Pratt's case vanished by mail-in voting. They were ahead on election day and they lost. But one thing, now those are state races, this is federal.
0: Mm-hmm.
1: But the Supreme Court is about to rule that you may not count mail-in ballots that arrive after election day. The decision will come after enormous attention was paid across the country to the results in both the California governor's contest and the battle for mayor of L.A., where Republican candidate Spencer Pratt was overtaken by progressive communist crazy candidate Nitha Raman during outrage from Trump.
0: Ramen, isn't that the stuff you eat?
1: Yeah. At the center of the judicial debate is a Mississippi law that allows mail-in ballots to be counted so long as they are postmarked by when the polls close and received by election officials within 5 days afterwards. More than a dozen other states have similar rules, though deadlines differ. Challengers, including the Republican National Committee, argue that Mississippi's ballot deadline is preempted by a federal law that sets the Tuesday after the first Monday in November as election day for federal offices. The Supreme Court seemed poised to limit mail-in ballots after hearing oral arguments in late March, a ruling that could force California to change its vote-counting rules just months before the midterm elections. California is one of multiple states that adopted universal mail-in voting following the COVID-19 pandemic, meaning that each of the state's roughly 23 million voters automatically receive a vote-by-mail ballot for the upcoming elections.
0: Hmm.
1: Now, Trump has done two things. First of all, he's suing to invalidate that. But secondly, as we reported last week, he has instructed the post office to meet with each state and get a list from them of the people who could cast mail-in voting, and then to refuse to deliver mail to anybody who is not on that, anybody who is wants to vote who's not on that list. So California has now refused to meet with the post office and has not refused to go along with it. The post office will probably then say, okay, California, we will not deliver any mail-in ballots in your state. That means California can't vote.
0: Hold on, but because I have never received a mail-in ballot. They know from the envelope it's a mail-in ballot?
1: Yeah,
0: okay,
1: right.
0: So they know,
1: yeah.
0: Looking at it. This, okay, got it.
1: That's right. And this is a huge test of wills between the post office and California. And
0: who do you think is going to win?
1: Well, eventually the post office will, because they're the ones who actually have to make the delivery. And it's a federal service and a federal election, and I don't think the states will have the ability
0: to
1: counter.
0: Yeah, but you get some Democrat big shots at the post office that say, no, you're going to deliver this. You know, that's where that's where you're going to fight City Hall.
1: No, you're not. You're not there.
0: All right, good. Good, good. I love it. Are you going to this next one? Trump's America is exporting and the trade deficit is shrinking. The latest trade report delivers a simple but powerful message. America is selling more to the world, importing more of what it needs to rebuild at home, and steadily shrinking the trade deficit. This is the unmistakable triumph of Trump tariff and tax policy. President Trump is the strategist. President Trump is the strategist. The strategist who changed the battlefield. You know, somebody said to me last week, oh, I see when Dick fixes what you think, whatever he says. I forget even what he said. It was funny. I said, thanks a lot, Dick. The weapons are familiar, but too long underused. Section 232 to defend critical industries from national security threats. Section 301 is to punish the predatory and unfair trade practices and hard-nosed renegotiation to replace one-sided trade terms with reciprocal ones. These negotiations include not just China, but a host of so-called allies that have grown fat on American market access while protecting their own markets, subsidizing their own industries, and running persistent surpluses against the United States. The old Washington consensus treated those arrangements as diplomacy. Trump correctly treats them as economic surrender, and he is reversing them now. The globalist intelligence people would rather treat everyday trade number as another excuse to recycle the same tired catechism. Tariffs.
1: Catechism.
0: Again.
1: If you were Catholic, you'd know that. Catechism.
0: Is it catechism? Is that the word? Are you finished? Would you please?
1: Tariffs bad, deficits inevitable, manufacturing gone forever. But the April numbers tell a very different story.
0: I'm very Catholic.
1: The overall U.S. trade deficit fell by $700 million in April to $555.9 billion, better than expectations. The goods deficit fell by means stronger, $2.4 billion. The composition of trade is moving in exactly the right direction. Exports of goods and services hit a record $327 billion in April. Goods exports alone reached a record $221 billion. That's what a productive economy does. Makes things, grows things, drills things, refines things, designs things, and sells them to the rest of the world. Exports are at record highs. Energy is a national strength again. Capital investment is feeding the factory floor. And America is beginning to look a lot less like a passive consumer market for the world and more like the industrial superpower it was always meant to remain.
0: It's kind of like where America's going to the gym. Yeah. You know, it really is. We're just getting stronger.
1: Well, yeah, but the important thing here is that the predictions of every economist in the world was that if you raise tariffs, you were screwing your economy. There's going to be retaliation. There's going to maybe going to be Great Depression. We're setting up a trade war with the world, and we're going to get totally screwed. And this now is so the opposite of what's happened.
0: How often has this happened under different presidents where they raised it this much? You know, is this the first time it's been this extreme?
1: No, it's happened in 1929 on the Smoot-Hawley tariff, which was a very high tariff and is blamed for the Great Depression. And it was with the Smoot-Hawley tariff that economists all over the world said, stop tariffs, keep free trade. You got to have free trade. If you don't, you can't sell your products in a world market. You're limited to your domestic market, and that's too small. After you have a depression and your people can't buy goods, you can't sell your goods in international markets. Now that's changed completely. Trump has changed it totally. And people now realize that tariffs are very effective in ending discrimination and that the real growth of American exports is not because of tariffs, it's not because of price, it's because of AI, because of our technology, because of what we're making and the strides we're doing in making it. And that is so equipping the United States economically that we're blowing through all these old rules. And Trump is leading the way in doing it.
0: I mean, it always seems as though Trump blows through old rules with everything he does right from the beginning.
1: Yeah, but the tariff thing is incredible. And, you know, you used to hear when Trump was raising the tariffs, everybody was saying, oh, no, you can't. It'll kill us. Then the Supreme Court ruled the tariff increase is illegal. And Trump said, no, I'll do it on this other law. And he used these two other laws.
0: Right.
1: And got all the tariffs he wanted approved. Now the noise has died. People are saying, okay, the tariffs really work, and to reset the global agenda.
0: Well, you know, I haven't heard from the businesses that really against it, and the ones that sued, because they said the tariffs, they have to hire their prices have to go up of all the things, because buying.
1: There are a few industries that said that, and it's true. There are a few industries that were really hurt. And some of these have recovered in lawsuits. But the fact is that it is overwhelmed by the growth of the United States in the economy, the amount of new investment, the progress in AI. And the U.S. is absolutely leaving the rest of the world behind in economic competition.
0: It's a beautiful thing. God, excuse me, I'm exhausted. Let's go to Jim in Connecticut. Hey, Jim, how you doing?
7: Hey, how's it going, guys?
0: Good.
7: First time caller, listener, a great show. Really appreciate you too.
1: Thank you.
7: What I was calling about is a Trump supporter. I get it. I can't stand the left. I think they're insane. I don't know how anybody in their right mind could ever vote for a Democrat. Unfortunately, these people do. But here's where I see Trump's flaw. He has to stop saying we're making a deal with Iran over and over and over, and the deal falls through.
1: But wait 10 minutes.
0: Just, yeah, right. Wait, you hear what 10 Dick minutes. Says? He said, wait 10 minutes.
1: Yeah.
0: And let's see. You know, listen, I'm the first one to say that they know how to stall. And a lot of people that want to have that, you know, thing happen takes the stall for a week, a month. Trump is not going to let them stall. And if they do, we're going to find out tomorrow.
1: Yeah, well, we'll find out later today.
7: He has to stop announcing that he's making a deal.
0: You can't tell him to stop anything.
1: I think he just did. I think he just did.
0: Meaning that
7: here's the other thing. I think he has to remove them, get the mullahs out. He can't leave those people.
0: I know.
1: We'd like to, but we can't.
0: I said that, too.
1: To do that, we'd probably take an invasion. We're not prepared to
0: do
1: that.
0: Right, right.
1: But what he's done is to make it politically inert.
0: But didn't he open up a bar? And they all do shots until they get bombed.
1: Right.
0: that's my line. People, you can use it. Just give me a little credit once in a while. He's opening up a bar. They're all going to do shots until they get bombed.
1: When we come back, House Republicans clear a $37 billion immigration enforcement package.
0: Thank you, Jim.
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9: 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But again, it's just so disturbing that we had somebody running a major intelligence organization who clearly could not think objectively. And then, by the way, if anybody believes that he stumbled upon just these seashells on an empty beach that spelled this out and that he didn't do it, I could say this as an opinion person. I absolutely believe that he's behind that, but that's just me.
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2: 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It's Sunday, and you know what that means. 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
5: Clowns to the left of me, jokers to the right. Here I am, stuck in the middle with you.
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0: I got a good call here, Dick. Andrew from New Jersey. This is interesting, Andrew. What do you got?
11: Yeah, I just wanted to ask what you guys think and if you could bring it to the boss, to Trump. During COVID, with the lockdowns, there were payments made directly from the government. If there could be some kind of reimbursement from the government, but paid through reparations from Iran for higher
1: good.
0: Gas interesting.
1: That's such a great question. What Trump is going to do is that he will insist that Iran make reparations payments, probably not to American consumers, but certainly to the Gulf states that Iran has attacked. And Trump is using that to build a global coalition of all the Gulf states, Bahrain, Yemen, all of them now aligned with the United States against Japan, Saudi Arabia. And I think that he's going to do that. And I think that will be the step before he gets the Abraham Accords signed by everybody.
0: Interesting.
1: But I think reparations are coming. I think that is a great point.
0: Thank you, Andrew. You know, he's done that many times where he took oil from this country and used it.
1: Venezuela.
0: Right. What is the story with that, by the way? Venezuela, him taking oil, cutting off
1: he
0: Cuba.
1: Has.
0: Where are we at on all of this?
1: Cutting off Cuba hasn't happened. They've cut off Cuba, but it hasn't taken effect yet. It hasn't really screwed up Cuba completely. They still are slightly alive.
0: I want him not to do anything until after the midterms. Why go into Cuba and do anything where you're going to get 50% of people bitching and moaning, look what he did, and then you get a couple of other people not liking it. Leave it until November 10th. You know what I mean? Then
1: we
0: do
1: are,
0: it.
1: But we are seizing Venezuelan oil.
0: Yeah, that's good.
1: And it's helping keep oil prices down in the United States.
0: And is some of the money going to the Venezuelan people at all?
1: Yes, yes.
0: Uh-huh, see, that's the thing.
1: But in Venezuela, the real thing is that he's got to hold elections. He can't just have toppled Maduro and use his vice president, Rodriguez.
0: The woman, right? Was that the woman?
1: The woman, to keep power. Trump likes her, thinks he's been compliant, but he's got to go ahead with elections.
0: Mm-hmm. He's got Dick Morris to help him out down there.
1: The House passed nearly $70 billion package on Tuesday to fund ICE and Border Patrol for 3 years. Following the collapse of negotiations to restrict the Trump administration enforcement tactics, Republicans harnessed the party-line budget reconciliation process to pass legislation funding ICE and Border Patrol without Democratic votes. The end result is the enactment of supercharged budgets for both agencies, and a guarantee that they'll be funded well beyond the end of the Trump presidency. The other thing is that when this comes to the Senate, he's going to use the threat to remove the parliamentarian to get the SAVE Act to be included in that bill. And I think he's going to be successful in doing that.
0: If he gets this bill to fund ICE, another president comes in, hopefully our guys, but another one of the other, our enemies come in, can they defund it?
1: Yeah, but only after 3 years. He's passed the budget not for this year, but for 3 years now for ICE. He said, I'm not only going to appropriate money for you in 26, but in 27, 28, and 29.
0: Can a president that comes in, when is the next election? 28?
1: 28.
0: So in 29, if there's this funding in the coffer,
1: it would require a majority.
0: Is that how it happens? That's what I'm asking you. How does that?
1: I don't think, as a practical matter, it could happen. Trump has taken immigration funding out of the legislative process for 3 years now. Very, very significant.
0: Right. That's what I needed to know. How that can they pluck that away? Another president, and what are we going
1: now? Trump has targeted CUNY, City University of New York, over racism allegations as it takes aim at DEA programs.
0: The Trump administration is investigating the City University of New York over allegations of racial discrimination. The agency's civil rights arm said it received reports alleging CUNY's Black Male Initiative gives preference to some students over others on the basis of race. Race can never play a role when deciding how to distribute educational resources or opportunities. That's Assistant Attorney General Harmeet Dhillon said in a statement. I like her. This Justice Department will not tolerate universities directing educational benefits to certain students over other based on their race. Good for them. It has to be. Enough.
1: Now, we haven't talked much about the Ukraine-Russia war, but in the last few weeks, there has been increasing evidence that Ukraine is winning that war and that Russia is losing it. The retired U.S. generals say, the top Ukraine commander says over 230 square miles have been retaken from Russian forces by Ukrainian forces. Several retired U.S. generals and former director of a U.S. intel agency told the news that they believe Ukraine now has the upper hand in the war with Russia.
0: Wow, that's great.
1: Ukraine's top general said last week the army has retaken 232 square miles from Russia so far this year. I would assess operationally Ukraine is winning in the context that they are defeating enemy operational objectives, creating conditions for following operations, and preserving freedom of action. The two generals agreed, stressing the view that on the front lines, Ukraine was outmaneuvering Russia. Military experts said that a key factor in driving Ukraine's recent success is evolution of its mid-range drone strike capabilities. Ukraine has developed an effective arsenal of short-range personal view drones.
0: First-person view.
1: Yeah.
0: In other words, the guy on the stick.
1: Look on the ground.
0: Yeah, that's amazing.
1: that now caused more than 90% of Russian casualties.
0: Wow.
1: So that's a guy sitting in some place.
0: A joystick, like the kids doing video games.
1: And he's looking through the viewfinder, and he's seeing what the drone is seeing and uses it to kill Russians.
0: Well, I just got an image of a guy going into his sunroom while he's playing video games and says, hey, how do you do that? And then he learns from his son how to shoot these things down.
1: Well, you know how drones were developed, I told you.
0: Yes.
1: The head of Israel's intelligence went to F.A.O. Schwartz, and he saw drones. He saw drones being sold, kids' toys.
0: His little helicopter.
1: Little helicopters. Yeah. He say, hey, we could put cameras on those and use them.
0: Right. That's unbelievable.
1: Zelensky said that Ukraine has also effectively deployed long-range cruise and drone missiles. They've targeted recently military bases in St. Petersburg, more than 600 miles from Ukraine's borders. So Ukraine is winning the war, which is absolutely crucial.
0: Let's go to George in Rockland County. This is going to go against Dick Morris. That's why I'm having him. Hi, George.
12: How are you doing, guys? So, sorry, I generally agree with Dick and you, but I like to indicate that I'm a very big Trump supporter. I really mean it here. But when it comes to Iran, there's no doubt about it. Trump blew it, and he blew it in a big, big way, okay? He had them down on the floor. They were destroyed, okay? And then he started to insist, well, you know, we have to negotiate. We have to here, we have to there.
1: Yeah, but American, wait, but I'm wait.
12: Like, let me finish talking.
0: Let him finish. Okay, go. Talking? Okay.
1: But your call is too soon. Later today, there's going to be a deal made. And that deal is going to stop Iran from developing nuclear weapons. It's going to turn nuclear materials over to the United States to be neutralized.
0: Yeah.
1: And it's going to be enforced by the American planes flying over
0: Iran. But I want to hear, George. So what do you have to say? What do you think he should have done? Real quickly, because we got to get off the air.
12: Okay, no problem. Okay, now listen, Dick, I respect you a lot, okay, but you're wrong, okay? It's clearly American generals which were interviewed, not one, many said that the time was to destroy Iran in the beginning. The Iran, IRG were on the ground here, okay? All the top people were destroyed and killed here. Unfortunately, you have to use boots on the ground. I know.
0: No, it's not going to happen.
12: Of course, you don't want to hear it, okay? But that's.
0: I don't want to hear it. It's not going to happen. He's not going
1: to
0: do it.
1: You don't need to when you control the airspace. You don't need to when you can bomb anytime you want, any way you want. And you're going to see how effective that is going to be. Just stay tuned for a couple of days.
0: Yeah, plus, George, we do have to take a hard break right now. But thank you. I appreciate
1: Thank you, George.
0: Thank you.
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13: Alexandria Ocasio-Cortez soundbite was the best. Did you see that?
14: Oh, it was painful, Bill, didn't you think?
13: Well, that's really, you just hit it right on the mark. She was asked a very simple question. If China invades Taiwan, should the United States defend that island, Taiwan, which has been our policy since 1945? She could not answer the question. Stammered. I used it tonight, and I was just saying. And that shows you the level of intellectual capacity, not only of the congresswoman, but of the entire progressive movement. I'll answer for her.
15: Yes.
13: There is no chance in hell the progressives would defend Taiwan against China, which is why the Chinese are pumping hundreds of millions of dollars into the United States to pay people to cause trouble at these demonstrations. They want Trump out.
14: Yep. No, great point.
15: He's too tough for them.
13: You bet. Yep. Much too authoritative. And you'll see Trump gain in April. I've been involved with that, as some of you guys know. And she will make a deal with Trump, I predict. And a deal will be good for the United States. So, and then you got the tax refunds coming in. That should stimulate the economy even more. The stock market should do okay, but you never know. But the president does have momentum, but it got to be clarified. And again, that is the weakness.
15: Bill O'Reilly, thank you for coming on this Monday morning. I can't believe we're halfway through February already, and we look forward to talking to you again real soon.
13: All right, thanks for having me, guys.
14: Thank you. Love it, Bill. Thank you.
15: And let's now go to Governor George Pataki, another great governor that we have in New York State. Besides Michael's father, Governor Hugh Carey. And Governor Pataki, what's on your mind today?
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5: Clowns to the left of me, jokers to the right, here I am stuck in the middle.
1: Welcome back to the Dick Morris and Doug DePiro Show, sponsored by the Patriot Gold Group. The post office will stop delivering mail-in ballots to states that don't hand over their voter rolls. And California just announced it's not going to hand it over. The post office has proposed a new rule pushing states to turn over mail-in and absentee voter rolls to the agency, a move in line with President Trump's March executive order tightening regulations on mail-in voting in federal elections. Since the start of his second term, Trump has made election integrity and security a central issue, signing multiple orders to require proof of citizenship and crack down on mail-in voting fraud, essentially establishing a national voter verification system. As the battle plays out in court, the post office has followed the White House order that the agency propose a rule outlining method for each state and postal carrier to agree on a list of voters eligible to receive mail-in and absentee voters and how the mail-in voters should be packaged. The proposed rule would create a mail-in absentee participation list in line with Trump's request. The state would first submit to the U.S. Postal Service a list of voters who are submitting mail-in ballots for that election, along with each voter's personalized barcode. Then the U.S. Post Office would return a final mail-in and absentee participation list to each state's chief election officer. Voters who receive mail-in or absentee ballots must be included on this list. Mail-in and absentee participation list marking a significant change in rules and regulations for mail-in and absentee voting.
0: Okay, cut to the chase. What did you just say?
1: It means that mail-in voting is now going to be regulated.
0: That's it.
1: You'll have to say in advance who's going to be voting by mail-in, and only those people will receive ballots. You can't just mass mail them out.
0: That's it. This has taken 60 years. Really, like, no one wanted to touch it, and now it's getting touched. Anyway, drug prices fall for the straight for the third straight month. This is great. Drug prices fell for the third straight month in May, delivering measurable evidence that President Trump's push to lower costs at the pharmacy counter is working, according to the government data on Wednesday. Prescription drug prices declined almost 10% in May, bringing the three-month cumulative decline to 3.39% since February. Over the past year, prescription prices are down 2% over the counter. Medications fell almost 1% in May for the third month cumulative drop of 2.68% and a year-over-year decline of 2.5%. The sustained decreases mark a notable shift in a category that has long frustrated consumers and policymakers alike. Lowering drug prices has been a central promise of the Trump administration, which has pursued a most favored nation pricing strategy aimed at ending the practice by which other wealthy nations pay substantially less for the same medications than America. Dick, talk about most favored nation pricing strategy.
1: Yeah, that says that a drug company has to charge the American consumer the lowest price it charges anybody else anywhere in the world. And that ends the policy that they've had of letting the U.S. develop the drug and then jacking up the price for Americans and lowering it for people.
0: But we spend all our money in research, develop
1: it,
0: and everything.
1: The drug, and right. Everybody gets it.
0: Which could be hundreds of millions to billions of dollars to develop it, and then got it. All right, so I needed to hear that. That's so interesting.
1: SNAP benefits, food stamps, are reported to have gone to 186,000 dead people.
0: Could you believe that?
1: 186,000 dead people in 29 states are receiving food stamps, costing $400 billion.
0: Dead stop.
1: On May 21st, a federal grand jury convicted a man who stole the identity of Carlos Ramon Obregon, who was killed in a 77 L.A. drive-by shooting. Decades after his death, the defendant used the dead teen's identity to collect about $283,000 in food stamps. So, taking coupons from dead people.
0: Hey, if you can't do it to your friends, who can you do it to?
1: Yeah.
0: That's right. Like, listen, we're all starving. If I die, you could eat me. You could use me. Thank you, Dick Morris.
1: Well, this
0: it's
1: has been
0: an
1: a
0: honor
1: great show.
0: To be on the show. And thank you, Roxana, for On the Rocks. Thank you, thank you, thank you. And happy Flag Day.
1: Yeah, and happy Trump's birthday.
0: And happy birthday to the boss.
1: I believe he's 80 years old.
0: 80 years old, you old mother.
17: Like bye-bye.
18: Okay, bye-bye.
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17: 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Bye-bye.
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21: I'm Janice Purkell. President Trump reportedly expects a deal to end the U.S.-Iran war to be signed in the next few hours. Today, he urged no further attacks by anyone after Israel's military said it launched strikes on Hezbollah targets in Beirut, potentially complicating efforts at peace. Smoke rose over the Lebanese capital, and the health ministry said 3 people were killed and 16 others wounded. Iran threatened a military response. The president reacted on social media, quote, "We are very close to a deal that will bring peace to the region, including to Lebanon, and let's not blow it." The deal in its current form is a deep disappointment to Israel's government, which has been sidelined in negotiations led by Pakistan and others. While the president claims a deal is near, other parties say there could be roadblocks. News Nation's Robert Sherman has more.
22: If this deal gets across the finish line, the president says immediately the Strait of Hormuz is expected to be reopened, which would be a sigh of relief to countries around the globe and energy markets worldwide. But meanwhile, some of the scenes that we've seen coming out of Iran, demonstrations taking place there, we've heard from people inside of Iran, our sources there, who have told us that there is a contingency of civilians in Iran who are viewed as more hardliners, who believe Iran should not cut this deal.
21: Another court date coming up this week for the man accused of killing a healthcare executive. News Nation's Mills Hayes has more.
23: Tuesday's hearing, it may give us the clearest picture yet of whether prosecutors and defense attorneys are on track for a September trial. Luigi Mangione, as we know, is accused of killing UnitedHealthcare CEO Brian Thompson, but he has pleaded not guilty to charges that include second-degree murder, stalking, and several firearm charges. This week's hearing could provide the first clues into a closed-door session earlier this month that Judge Gregory Caro previously said would focus on scheduling and jury selection.
21: Early voting has ended in Georgia, and the election is Tuesday, but President Trump has now made an endorsement in the Senate runoff there. It is Mike Collins, a second-term congressman over former football coach Derek Dooley, one of his loyalists who some conservatives believe could be a risky bet in November. Dooley is a political newcomer who is backed by outgoing Governor Brian Kemp. The Republican candidates are competing for the chance to take on Democratic Senator John Ossoff in one of the most closely watched campaigns in the November midterm elections. Major U.S. cities holding Puerto Rican Day parades today. The biggest is in New York City. It heads down Fifth Avenue. And this is the Worldwide News Network.
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3: Increasing clouds this afternoon with a high near 89. Happy Flag Day. I'm Anita Bonita. The details for a Thursday celebration of your NBA champion New York Knicks have been released by the mayor's office. The ticker tape parade will start Thursday morning at 10 a.m. by Battery Park. We'll travel north along Broadway through the Canyon of Heroes and we'll end at City Hall. After the parade, Mayor Mamdani will host a championship celebration and will present the team with a key to the city at City Hall Plaza. As for last night's post-game celebration, the NYPD says at least 63 people were taken into custody. There were four stabbings and a 17-year-old boy was shot in the foot near Times Square. He had to be taken to the hospital in a police cruiser because an ambulance couldn't squeeze through. A fire broke out last night at 50-year-old waterfront restaurant Jordan Lobster Farm in Island Park. Nassau County fire officials say it burned for more than an hour before being brought under control, with about 150 firefighters from Island Park, Long Beach, Freeport, Oceanside, East Rockaway, Lynbrook, Lawrence Cedarhurst, and Point Lookout Lido involved in the response. The restaurant was open at the time, but there were no injuries reported. Officials say there was extensive damage to the roof. The Nassau County Fire Marshal and Nassau County Police Department Arson Squad are investigating the cause of the fire. Bruce Springsteen was honored last night at the Tribeca Festival. Bono presented him with the Harry Belafonte Voices for Social Justice Award, which he dedicated to all the citizens of Minneapolis and Los Angeles and Portland. He joined Bono and Patti Smith on stage for a rendition of People Have the Power and finished with a solo version of Land of Hopes and Dreams. From the WABC Weather Desk, increasing clouds this afternoon going up to 89. Showers and possibly a thunderstorm tonight, low of 67. Sunny tomorrow, high of 79. And sunny on Tuesday, once again going up to 79. I'm Anita Bonita, 77 WABC News.
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1: Good afternoon, world. You have the wonderful pleasure of listening to myself, moi, Madam Adams, Cindy Adams, from the New York Post and from WABC, which used to be a moribund station until John Katzimatidis bought it, and it is now the number one AM station in the US of A, and it's now worldwide. So pay attention and be respectful, and you have me. I am about to tell you, because I'm in the mood, it's not the nicest mood, but I feel like telling it anyway. And what are you going to do, turn me off? If you do, I'll find out where you live and I'll be nasty. I'm going to talk to you, because I feel like it, about the worst mayors. New York has had the damned worst mayors. Our current mayor is El Crepo, zero crap dammy. So ask yourself, if you don't have any friends to ask yourself, what does it take to be a mayor? Not primarily, what does a mayor take when he gets to be mayor? Because this already grabs in a lot more than I have room for. The dictionary defines mayor as chief magistrate of a city. It doesn't say anything about graft or fraud. It's a small dictionary. So this was de Blasio, whose wife's duties maybe have included hugging an ATM machine, which of course I wouldn't mention. I just thought I'd throw it in. A secondary definition. It's a minor judicial officer, like maybe the not-so-major Eric Adams. Then there was, back 1,000 years ago, LaGuardia. This has nothing to do with it, but my husband was raised by LaGuardia, so I have his desk, and some of his wonderful things are in my apartment from LaGuardia. LaGuardia grabbed an airport named after him. Koch. He got some small little street someplace.
6: long ago's Mayor Robert Van Wyck, whom nobody remembers, is a crowded highway today. Crap, dammy. Ugh, maybe he'll end up a dead end. To match his own dead end that sat on a bicycle during an Israeli parade. Okay. So, His Honor, according to the dictionary, he is the principal officer of a principality. Okay. So, I mean, shove places like, let's say for the sake of argument, up yours, Montana. A burning question in this case is, what's a mayor do? Besides warming and inhaling tuna salad sandwiches room temperature at a rally, or maybe getting a motorcade. Shove places like, let's say for the sake of argument, up yours, Montana. A burning question in this case is, what's a mayor do? Besides warming and inhaling tuna salad sandwiches

instead of a possibly cramped one bedroom in Bed-Stuy. Plus, in this case, a hairdresser for his wife, the private citizen. Bloomberg, of the whole lot, was richest, still is. He could buy the Statue of Liberty and stick her on his end table. The youngest was Hugh Grant. I wasn't there at the time, but he was around in 1889, and he was only 30. Back then, before Ozempic, that amount of money that he earned bought 10 pounds of bacon. And what the hell you do with all that bacon? Only a pig knows. John Mitchell, just in his 30s, that was 1934. Today, nobody knows what John did or cares. Nothing got named for him unless you include your bathroom. We leap to 1789. Tammany Hall. All was nice, neat, buttoned up crime. A little graft, a lot of stealing, a small amount of conning, and then there was always lying. It's maybe sort of a rehearsal for today's world. It means your job, what you're supposed to do is you run public schools, plus the NYPD, before Tish hustles to become our next mayor. And you cut ribbons. You help the homeless. You oversee health care. You smile as you read line by line your pre-written speech done by somebody else who earns much less. You pee on everything but your office. You show up for each photo opportunity. You handshake. You smile. You do televised tastings and praise whatever pygmy is still running the LIRR. Also, you oversee municipal agencies, manage the annual budget, which supports the pals you put in office. Ours being the largest budget in captivity, everyone gets a slice. Also, you appoint commissioners. You shape public policy. You earn more than you've been making before, and you appoint more close pals to put in office. Plus, for God's sake, you keep paws off and protect us from bankruptcy. I am just telling you, you could just send it all straight to the feds, and you don't have to make any complication here. The salary is approximately $200,000, give or take a few bucks that you might palm. Plus, it's possibly more than you ever glommed onto before. Go back a ways. Even before my time, weeks before my time, 1789, Tammany Hall. We are talking nice, neat crime. Graft, stealing, conning, lying, rehearsal for today's world. His honor is principal officer of a principality. Okay, so if we're looking to try to make it understood by everybody, shove places like maybe, let's just say for the sake of argument, up yours, Montana. A burning question to ask ourselves is what a mayor does. Besides getting a motorcade instead of his usual crappy bike, or living on the arm at a big palace

0: instead of maybe a cramped one-bedroom in Bed-Stuy. Plus, in this case, a hairdresser for his wife, the private citizen. LaGuardia, like I said, got an airport named after him. Van Wyck, Robert Van Wyck, whom nobody remembers, is a highway. Crapdammy, ugh, please. In future, let's say maybe a dead end to match his own dead end. The salary is approximately 250 grand, possibly more than any glommed onto before. The secondary definition, His Honor the Mayor's a minor judicial officer, like maybe the not-so-major Eric Adams. Here's what it takes to be a mayor. Not primarily what's a mayor take when he gets to be a mayor, because this already reels in more than I have room for. Even if they're flashing Elon's photo on the RKO moon, understand we down here are the world's absolute, no doubt, number one city in captivity. Earth has nothing else like us and never will. Like maybe what? Who? Like maybe downtown Transylvania? Shove the rest of the universe. Imagine we're all pulling for our telephone carrying, education evading, drug ingesting candidates from maybe wherever the hell downtown Kansas is, right? Look, they do not anywhere, any place, come any smarter, tougher, wiser, richer than we in New York are or were. And New York City's El Supreme Mayor is newly elected as the famous El Lefto. Notice, I do not add, what does a mayor take when he gets to mayor? Because this already takes in a lot more than encyclopedias have room for. So, you want to run for office? A mazel tov for you. Get your sandlogged tuna, dry burgers, warm iced tea, weak old watermelon, crappy coffee, wilted salad, and month-old popcorn ready. Coming is July 4th. Okay, I'm going on to something else because I'm friendly. Joe and Jill went up the hill to hustle the missus's book. Joe and Jill schlepped down the hill because nobody would take a look. That was written by Cindy Wadsworth Longfellow. Hunter is offering a free copy to whoever buys one of his paintings. Okay, onward. So now it's summertime and the TV is easy. And every out-of-work butcher, baker, and unemployed bra maker is an authority on television. One out-of-work lighting expert who never earned enough to cheat on income tax solved the problem of TV's rating war. He said, CBS, please cancel all commercials and feature open, like really open, discussions on sex. Explain to the idiot that this would panic the FCC. Well, then that's their problem, he said. I have discovered that amateurs are the professional pests of the professionals. Our vocation is their avocation. People who can't decide to knock or go for gin without a Ouija board, issue decisions on everything artistic. geniuses at the bottom of everything except their unemployment line. Forward suggestions. To beings so elevated in the theatrical stratosphere that they wear oxygen masks in order to write the drivel that the shows show. Oy. Some of their news bleeps that we're listening to, it's terrible. Female MC guests in overdressed, overtight gowns with hair pulled tighter than their cheeks always ask guests, isn't this the most exciting moment of your life? Stomachs, hairpieces, and behinds are pulled tighter than Mrs. Biden's bull bleep. And the smile, listen to me, their open mouths could engulf the Grand Canyon. For their TV moment, these people on TV have redone noses, ears, boobs, stomachs, cheeks, refixed hairlines, colored brows, mascara so thick that their lids can barely lift. It's penciled eyebrows, erased pimples, raised hairlines. Everything's lifted, but good questions. Off camera, they nervously study their suggested, rehearsed asks. Some tightly dressed dream of being the next Marilyn Monroe. Some dream of becoming more famous than semi-Prince Harry's temporary wife. When the Nembutal wears off and the corset rips off, she dreams of marrying an old geezer rather than the zeros who take her bowling. It's corsets, so their behinds are narrower than their outlook. It's push in here, puff in there. Areas are narrower than their outlook. It's parts where they can't make it. They fake it. Not that they're not gorgeous on television. They are. And definitely, it's not that I'm jealous. Well, I am. So, onward, before we break and you get a cup of coffee and I come back. It's now summertime and the TV is easy and every out-of-work butcher, baker, and unemployed bra maker is an authority. They all know what we should do. Out-of-work lighting experts who never earned enough to cheat on income tax solved the problem of TV's rating war. One said, cancel commercials. Features discussions on sex. Explained, this would panic the FCC. That's their problem, he said. People who can't decide to knock or go for gin without a Ouija board issue decisions on television on everything artistic. Geniuses at the bottom of everything except their unemployment line forward suggestions. To other beings so elevated in the theatrical stratosphere that they wear oxygen masks in order to read the drivel that's pre-written for them. One pronounced a country as Iraq. Ugh, it's females in overdressed tight gowns, hair pulled tighter than their cheeks, always stomachs, hair pieces, and behinds pulled tighter than Mrs. Biden's bull bleep. And the smile, oh, Jesus. Their open mouths could engulf the Grand Canyon. I'm about to go for coffee. I have done about 20 minutes now, so you have a chance to go get a cruller or something else or hot cocoa and then come back. And then I will give you more of my excited BS because that's what I specialize in. I'm going to have a cup of coffee. I'll see you back in a minute. Bye.
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0: I am about to speak to Colin Egglesfield. The name is great. It's almost as pretty as he is. He is a male model, a very high-class type male model. So tell me, when did you have the realization that you were good and looking enough to be a model?
9: Oh, man, Cindy. It's kind of a weird thing to talk about. I was always dorky and nerdy growing up. I was super skinny. I had braces and headgear. So I tried to hide for a better part of my adolescence. And then I guess once puberty hit and my voice started to change a little bit, I decided I wanted to hit the weights to be able to play football in high school. And so that was the motivation for me to start getting into the weight room. Unfortunately, my voice really didn't change until I was about 26, but somewhere in between adolescence and 26 years old, I started to just, the muscles started coming out a little bit, and I grew probably 6 inches in about a year. And that's when it was probably around, senior year of high school, freshman year of college, that the girls started paying a little more attention to me. But still, having been awkward growing up, I didn't really necessarily know how to be most confident talking to people. So I just kind of did my thing until finally my senior year of college, I heard on the radio about this model talent search thing. And people had told me, I should be a model, but I didn't know what that meant or how that would work out. And so at the University of Iowa, I was just coming home from my waitering job one night, and I heard, come to the Davenport Holiday Inn for this model search. And I went to it, and these two ladies said, yeah, come to our model convention in Chicago. And I got hooked up with an agent. So, I mean, it just kind of all happened pretty quickly. And then soon thereafter, Calvin Klein saw my pictures and then had me do the Calvin Klein underwear box for like 8 years. And then I was doing Versace campaigns, and I did the Armani campaign, did Armani's fashion show in Milan, Italy, and Gianni Versace's fashion shows, and all these different designers, and it just kind of took off from there.
0: Okay, were you a good-looking baby, an infant? Were you good-looking?
9: No, my mom said I looked like a monkey. If you look at some of my baby pictures, my face looked like I sucked out a lemon. It looked like I always had this sour face, so I wouldn't say that.
0: Okay. I have interviewed male models before. Did you keep any outfit?
9: Well, Calvin Klein gave me bucket loads of underwear. But, you know, this was, you know, quite a bit ago, maybe 20 years ago. And I think if I still had underwear from 20 years ago, I think that would be pretty disgusting. So I don't have any clothes from back when I was, you know, modeling. I guess nowadays when I do red carpets for movie premieres, because now that I'm an actor, you know, I go to quite a bit of movie premieres and interviews. I sometimes get designers to send me clothes that I get to wear for them.
0: Well, unfortunately, I am not about to see you in your underwear. This is a big shame. It's radio and I'm doing the best I can. So all I can say, did you ever ruin it? I have interviewed a couple of male models before. They have told me some stories that I'm going to ask you about. Did you ever ruin an outfit? Did your pants ever rip? Did anything ever happen?
9: Well, funny you should say that, Cindy, because I was doing the Cynthia Rowley fashion show in New York City, and it was a big deal. It was at Grand Central Station Terminal, and we, you know, we heard there was a bunch of celebrities in the crowd, and I had these super tight leather pants that they fit me with. And, you know, most models are tall and skinny. I'm on the shorter side. I'm like 5'11". Most male models are like 6'2". And so these, and I, you know, played football. So my thighs were a little bit thicker. And I would say maybe some of the other male models. So when they put these leather pants on me, I was like, I could barely move in these things. And the runway had like three steps leading up to it. And so they put you in line, and then, you know, that you can hear the music, and it's, you can barely hear anything just because the music is so loud and you can hear the crowd. And it was my turn. I walk up to I could see the three steps. And then the producer said, okay, Colin, your turn. And I go and I run up to the steps and I leap up the three steps. And then I felt something pop. And I, you know, I'm out there now in front of everyone and the lights are shining on me and the music is playing and you got to just go. And so I see the end of the runway and I start walking. And then I felt like there was some major air conditioning going on in my crotch area. And I sort of looked down and I see that I'd blown out the crotch and halfway down my left leg, but I just kept going. Cause what are you going to do? Stop and like run off. So I just kept going and I get to the end of the runway and I'm trying to look cool and do my fashion poses, my blue steel Zoolander looks. And I look down and right in front of me is Kirsten Davis from Sex and the City. And she looks at me, she looks down at my pants, she looks back up, and she had this big smile on her face. And I smiled back at her, and I turned around, and she got a nice rear view shot of, I don't know what she saw, to be honest with you. I mean, I was wearing my Calvin Klein underwear, so she probably saw that. But that was probably one of the more embarrassing moments in my modeling career.
0: Okay, so what do you do when age approaches and you get older and you're not modeling any part of you anymore? What then? What do you do?
9: Well, I'm acting now. So acting is great because you can pretty much do that at any age. And, you know, you still have to take care of yourself and you hit the gym, and I try to eat healthy because when you got a camera on you, you know, you want to make sure that you're not grossing people out, I guess. And so
0: what are you in? You know, what are you in as an actor?
9: Oh, Cindy, come on. I started out on All My Children. I did, I played Erica Kane's transplanted stolen fetus son for 3 years. Then I did Rizzoli and Isles for 6 years. I did a movie with Kate Hudson called Something Borrowed, where I played her fiance. I did a TV series with Jennifer Love Hewitt. I've done quite a bit.
0: It's not like I don't know, but there are people listening who might not know. So that's why I'm asking you, what would keep you from your job? Peanut butter sandwiches? What is it that you have to watch to stay with your proper figure?
9: Good question. You know, I have a sweet tooth, so I do like occasionally, you know, donuts and chocolate chip cookies and cheeseburgers, but I just do it in moderation. You know, I think in America, the portion sizes that they serve in restaurants is absurd. You know, the portion sizes that they serve is essentially could feed three people. And I think it's conditioned us to believe that we need to eat everything on our plate. And, you know, I remember going to my grandmother's house, or even growing up, and it was always like, well, you got to finish everything on your plate. And it's like, well, what if I'm full? And so I think we've got to be careful about what we communicate to our kids, because we all know when we're hungry and when we're not. And I think if you force people to finish everything on your plate when they don't feel like finishing everything on your plate, you're teaching people maybe some habits that are not necessarily healthy as we get older. And you got to look at just what's in the food. You know, food, I look at as fuel. I don't look at it as, you know, sometimes I look at it as a guilty pleasure, but there's so much sugar in the American diet that really, that's truly the thing that's caused so much of diabetes and so much of the unhealthy diseases that a lot of people experience. And you know, I have a degree in biology from the University of Iowa. I'm a 3-time cancer survivor. So I've done a lot of research on diet and health and wellness.
0: So what are you going to tell me? You eat celery, only celery for dinner? What do you eat?
9: No, I try to keep it to mostly protein. So chicken, beef, pork, fish. And then try to keep it as minimally processed as possible. So like potatoes, mashed potatoes, green beans, I'll eat nuts and I eat dark chocolate. But I don't eat like a Snickers bar, you know, or I don't eat cereal. You know, if you look at a box of cereal and all the chemicals in it, you know, if you just look at a package of something, if it's got more than like 5 ingredients, I try to stay away from it. That's really, I try to just eat minimally processed foods, but you know, don't get me wrong. If you go to my cupboard, you'll see Oreo cookies. I just don't eat like 20 of them in a day. I might have like one or two.
0: Okay. I have a friend, John Katsimatidis, who owns the station. Every birthday, he sends me Oreo cookies. What can I tell you? If he's listening, I love them. If he's not listening, I throw them out.
9: Oh, yeah.
0: Okay. So here's the thing I want to ask you. I did a story a long time ago, and I'm just remembering one little shred from it. It was a male model, and he told me that they are treated like, this is what he said, second-rate scum by the female models who look down on them. That's what he said, and I remembered that. Is that so or not so?
9: I wouldn't say scum. I would say more like props in the photo shoot of what they're doing. Like I worked with Naomi Campbell, supermodel. We did a Versace shoot, and I got paid like $600 for the day, which, you know, it's a decent amount of money for a day of just getting your picture taken. But I think Naomi Campbell made like $25,000 for that day, and you know, it was all about her. I mean, it's all the economics of it all. I mean, there's more women that buy more clothes, so of course the focus is going to be on women. And then on the flip side, you see with sports where men have bigger salaries than women in sports generally, because there's more of an audience for men's sports than there are for female sports. So when it comes to the photo shoots, primarily a lot of the photo shoots had women as the primary focus, because most women are the ones that are the consumer buying the products and they want to appeal to the women. But I wouldn't say scum, but I would say definitely
0: second rate
9: commercial. Yeah, I did a commercial with Gisele Bündchen for Victoria's Secret, and it was directed by Michael Bay, who's done like the Transformer movies. And, you know, we were up in the Hollywood Hills, and I mean, I could have been basically a fly on the wall, because, you know, I walked in and everyone's like, who are you? Are you the camera guy? I'm like, no, I'm the male model. Like, oh, okay, go over there and, you know, there's, you know, some water and, you know, some nuts over there if you want it. And then Gisele walks in, and it was like the Pope pretty much walked in the house. I mean, everyone jumped up and they were bowing and kissing the ring. And then, you know, it's just one of those things where you kind of like, okay, you know, I see where all the attention is gone.
0: Okay. Did you ever, other than the fact that your pants opened up, pardon the expression, did you ever screw up anything?
9: Do you know who Karl Lagerfeld is?
0: Yeah, well, of course I do.
9: Okay, so, you know, big designer, photographer. I was in Paris one time, and he wanted to see me. He had seen me on the cover of L'Homme Vogue and some of my campaigns. And so my agent said Karl Lagerfeld wanted me to come to his chateau or his big, you know, compound in Paris to do a photo shoot. And so I go over there. I've got my backpack on, and I'm like probably 25 years old, 26 years old. You know, because you're in Paris, you know, you're running around all day. So you've got like different, you know, change of clothes and maybe tennis shoes. And then you got to change into dress shoes or whatever. So I had my bag with me and I go into the house. He was super kind and really nice. And he started showing me around this beautiful, like multi-million dollar mansion home that he lives in. And I walk into the living room where he had like his TV and his stereo equipment. This is back in the day when CDs were really popular. And I don't remember, Cindy, if you've ever had like that tower of CDs. So you had like a basically a storage tower for CDs. And he had a few of them next to his stereo system. And he said, all right, Colin, you know, I said, you know, now that the tour's over, let's go over into this room where I want to start doing the pictures. And I turn and my backpack hit his tower of CDs. And like three of these towers came crashing down in the middle of his living room. And his servants come running in and he looks at me and I thought I was going to get thrown out of the place, but they were super kind and super nice. And wasn't the most graceful entryway or the graceful introduction to one of the biggest fashion designers in the world. But he was gracious about it and I didn't get thrown out and we got some really good pictures out of it. But my face was probably beet red after having that experience, in front of someone like that.
0: Okay. What is an easy thing for those of us who are non-models to do to become better looking? Moisturize? Facelift? What? How do we protect our faces?
9: I would say use a good SPF, drink lots of water. But I think most of beauty is internal. I think we've placed so much emphasis on how we look and seeking validation from other people about whether we, you know, fit the criteria for what we think is beautiful. But beauty can only get you so far. And I think what is really attractive is how someone shows kindness. And I know this may sound like cliche and like Colin, whatever, you know, of course we're attracted to who we're attracted to, but it goes deeper than just outward superficial appearances. You know, you can tell when someone's radiating from the inside out. And if you look at a lot of actors wouldn't necessarily say that they're the most beautiful people in the world.
0: I don't care about radiating from the inside. What do you do on the outside to look good? Forget about the inside. I don't care about your inside.
9: Yeah.
0: What do you do to make your face stay looking good?
9: Yeah, I would say get some sun every day. Get, you know, make like 10, 15 minutes of sun. Get a nice old tan. Use some good SPF, though. And drink plenty of water and eat healthy. Get to the gym. You got to move. You got to get the blood flowing. And I just see so many people who move slow. And you can tell that they're not active. And I would say just get active, get in the gym, and make sure you have plenty of sex. That can help keep
0: plenty
9: you young.
0: Plenty of sex. I like that part. Okay, what about the difference in today's clothes before I throw you the hell off? What about the difference in today's clothes?
9: You know, today's clothes, it's interesting because things obviously go in trends. Today, you know, we're seeing a lot of big boxy stuff, which I'm not really a big fan of. You know, I think back in the 90s, it was all about big boxy suits, and I'm seeing that come back because for a while it was like super skinny and the skinny jeans. But, you know, I think who does it best is Armani always seems to have the most classic type of look. And, you know, as a white guy, you know, if I tried to look too fashion-y, I end up looking like I'm trying too hard. So I try to keep it simple. But what I love about fashion is that, you know, there's certain ways that you can incorporate little things to express yourself in your own unique way. And I think life is all about self-expression and showing the artistry of who you are. Not just because there's a label, you know, like I see people running around with like labels on their sweatshirts and things. I find it more interesting when people go to like put together stuff from like a thrift store and they are creative in what they put together. So that's my style.
0: Okay, never mind all that. Tell me, Colin, what have you had with any celebrity? Have any been haughty because they are actors more than you at the before you started, and they look down on a male model? I've seen that. I've heard it. I've reported it. You obviously didn't experience that.
9: Yeah, I mean, I wouldn't say there's definitely hoity-toity people that I've met in the industry who, you know, you can tell that they're just used to a type of treatment, but I wouldn't say I was outright shunned or treated in a way that I would say necessarily was like horrible. And if I did, I think I'd be an idiot if I shared it publicly, because it probably wouldn't work again. So maybe when we finish the interview here, Cindy, I might share a couple of things with you. But for the most part, I would say
0: people are
9: pretty decent.
0: I've heard
9: stories, but.
0: Okay. I have been speaking with Colin Egglesfield, who has the nicest voice and the best name I have ever seen or heard or known. And I thank you very much. And before I throw you the hell off, is there anything that you're going to be on that we should watch at the moment? Magazine or TV or anything?
9: I've got three movies that are in post-production right now. One of them is called, it's called Mixed Skylark Mini Golf Prodigy. Another one is called Indecent Attraction or Unlawful Attraction. It's going to be on Lifetime. And then I've got a horror film where I play a professor and my students start getting murdered. And that one's called 213 Bones. And I may or may not be the killer, Cindy. So you got to watch it to find out.
0: Okay. I have spoken to a possible killer and I have enjoyed it very much. And Colin, I hope when we're off the air, you'll tell me some dirty stories. I loved having you. Thank you, sweetie. Thank you.
9: Thanks, Cindy.
0: Bye.
9: Take care. Bye-bye.
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18: Worldwide News Network update. I'm Janice Kirkell. Former Senate Majority Leader Mitch McConnell was admitted to the hospital this morning. His spokesperson says he is receiving excellent care, but did not address the cause of McConnell's hospitalization or his condition. The World Cup kicks on. Four more matches slated for today. John Terrett reports.
19: So far, the World Cup is off to a cracking start. A brilliant initial game by Team USA, who beat Paraguay 4-1, and Brazil-Morocco, providing arguably two of the best goals of all time. Sunday sees four more opening round games. Netherlands-Japan, Sweden-Tunisia, Ivory Coast-Ecuador. But wait, what's this? Germany, Curaçao, a storied soccer nation that's won four World Cups with a population of over 80 million people, versus a tiny Dutch-owned Caribbean island, population 155,000, most of which I'm told are brimming with excitement about all of this. But could this be a match that's also a mismatch? For the Worldwide News Network, I'm John Terry.
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0: I'm back. Put down your coffee, shove the cruller, take the bagel and throw it. You have moi. Je. I am back. Listen, I want to talk to you at this moment about a conversation I just had. It was with Wendy Williams. For 14 years, she had her own daily TV show. Everyone loved her. She had on the biggest names. And then whatever happened or didn't happen, it's never been clear. She's been off, and she has been incarcerated in a place where they take care of people who are having mental issues. I don't know all the facts. None of us do. We only know what we've heard or what we've read or what she tells us. But I just had a long conversation with Wendy Williams. Civilization knew the Wendy Williams TV show. They don't all exactly know the how, what, or why, but they read or heard she ended up in some guardianship for exactly the reason it's not clear. Rosanna Scotto is her friend, mine too. So, how to get through to her? Calling Putin is easier. Wendy said to me, have you heard the words aphasia and dementia? I said, yeah. And she said, also the terms that float around are cognitive impairment and permanent incapacity. I'm not sure I knew exactly what she was telling me. I only know that where she is, doors remain locked. Stay locked. The entire floor is locked. It's a locked unit. No cars are around outside. You cannot reach the elevator. You cannot pass your own door. So Wendy asked me, what do you think I am to do? I don't know. I was nervous for her. She has been a friend. I realize she's in trouble. I don't know what the truth is. None of us know. I do know that this is a memory care unit for the so-called cognitively impaired and or permanently incapacitated. We spoke on several phone calls. Wendy, sounding quite sharp at points, said, I have now, by now, rested my case. It costs $25,000 a month to be here. There's grass, trees, two floors, but no cars around. You can't even do the elevator to go down. It, too, is locked. She said, I once was a connoisseur of food, and now, sometimes, I'll just have meals in my room, and I don't drink. Understand, as I am reporting this, these are the exact words she was telling me, as she was telling me. They were making sense. What's behind it? Of course I don't know. I just know that the conversation she was having with me, the way she was strengthening her sentences, made sense. She said to me, I was just age 61, and mine is a locked floor. There's also an in and out locked hospital. There's also security with me at all times. Look, she said, I go to church every Sunday. It's the Christian Cultural Center, 10 a.m. I go with a personal aide. Understand, said Wendy Williams to me, speaking calmly, intelligently. She said to me, listen, I did a daily TV show 14 years. This watching over me also deals with wardrobe, even dresses. In those days, some were long. I was tall, looking gorgeous. Now, all my good stuff is in storage. I'm just not going to have some guy follow me into storage trying on clothes. This means, what am I going to wear? Those days, we wore long. So what I did was I cut the stuff down. I have now turned skirts into shorts. What I do is, to keep myself sane, I put things in a closed notebook. They say it's dementia and aphasia. The best I can do is Monday and Friday, I go to the gym. It's a locked unit. I don't drink, but let me tell you something else, and that is that I don't know exactly how, what, why I am here, but I have gone through a lot of, and she did a word you don't use. There's also several personal people who watch over me and over my guardianship, so I can't get out and I can't do anything else. So please, by all means, tune me in. If you didn't like me, of course, that will be a problem for you. But if you didn't like me, give me another shot next week. Trust me, I will get better. But thank you. Thank you. Thank you for listening to me. I love you. I look forward to speaking with you. Be here again at the same time next week. Bye.
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3: Zoran Mondani. Also, so many of the comments coming out this week. We also have now a primary race in the New York governor's race. And you got a lot of crazy comments coming from Democrats. Later on, we're going to talk about Benny Thompson. And he asked, this is the guy who was on the January 6th committee, remember, who just happened to destroy the evidence after the January 6th hearings. Surprise, surprise, surprise. But Benny Thompson asked Kristi Noem, the Secretary of Homeland Security, talked about the unfortunate accident of the National Guard troops being opened fire upon by that Afghan refugee. The unfortunate accident? It's not an accident. The guy was preparing for it for a while. He drove for days across country, drove thousands of miles, planned it, staked it out, opened fire. It's intentional. So why are Democrats trying to minimize it like it just happens to be some flash in the pan accident? It's not an accident. It is a horrible, disgusting crime that needs to be punished. And yet Benny Thompson used the phrase unfortunate accident. Well, here is Zoran Mondani. Here is what he had to say. He put out this video this week. This is another crazy thing. Puts out a video on how to avoid getting arrested by ICE. Puts it on his social media. Here he is.
11: Last weekend, ICE attempted to raid Canal Street and detain our immigrant neighbors. As mayor, I'll protect the rights of every single New Yorker, and that includes the more than 3 million immigrants who call the city their home. But we can all stand up to ICE if you know your rights. If you encounter ICE, these are the things that every New Yorker should know. First, ICE cannot enter into private spaces like your home, school, or a private area of your workplace without a judicial warrant signed by a judge. That looks like this.
20: If ICE does not have a judicial warrant signed by a judge, you have the right to say, I do not consent to entry, and the right to keep your door closed.
11: Sometimes ICE will show you paperwork that looks like this and tell you that they have the right to arrest you. That is false.
20: ICE is legally allowed to lie to you, but you have the right to remain silent.
11: If you're being detained, you may always ask, am I free to go, repeatedly until they answer you.
20: You are legally allowed to film ICE as long as you do not interfere with an arrest.
11: It is important to remain calm during any interaction with ICE or law enforcement. Do not impede their investigation, resist arrest, or run. One last thing. New Yorkers have a constitutional right to protest. And when I'm mayor, we will protect that right. New York will always welcome immigrants, and I will fight each and every day to protect, support, and celebrate our immigrant brothers and sisters.
3: How is that not obstruction or aiding and abetting? Here's some tips to avoid ICE. Here's some things you don't have to do. If it doesn't look like a real warrant, you don't have to let them in.
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2: 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If you missed Greg Kelly, here's what you missed.
21: People forget, but Andrew Cuomo was so hot in 2019, right? He was the guy that they started talking about him for president, not Biden. When I say they, I mean Cuomo and his people. They were doing the talking. They were talking that up. And word got back to Joe. And Joe hated that. And he said, well, he said it once before, never F with a Biden. Never F-U-C blank with a Biden. And if you do, you're in trouble. And that brings me back to my friend Bill Stevenson, still in jail, still sitting in prison, still no indictment, still no autopsy. Bill Stevenson was married to Jill Biden in 1969 to about 1973. Jill Biden, yeah, the first lady of the United States. And Joe, I believe, is the reason why my friend Bill is in jail right now. I really do. Bill Stevenson moved on with his life, even though his heart was broken by Jill, who had an affair with Joe. That's true. We know what happened. They were fooling around behind Bill's back. But Bill is very cool. He said, look, people make mistakes. I honestly don't hold that against him. You know, am I happy about it? No. But I found my wife, Linda, and everything is great. He said, people make mistakes, moral failings. It's part of life. It's one of the reasons why I liked him so much. When he came forward to tell that story about how Bill cheated on his, was Joe cheating? Joe was single, or we think he was single. He wasn't married, but he was fooling around with a married woman. It is adultery, but is that cheating? Was Joe cheating? Probably not. Well, cheating odd or something. Yeah, it was not good. And they get caught in the affair. Bill kicks Jill out of the house. The divorce is going fine. Bill realizes as a husband, he's going to lose some assets. And he's going to court and he's going to sign a deal that, well, is very good to Jill. He's going to give up a lot. But then Joe gets wind of all this and says, no, the deal is off. You deserve a piece of that Stone Balloon. Stone Balloon being a big saloon in downtown Wilmington that made a lot of money. And Joe wanted that money for himself. Joe wanted some of that money. Constant passive income. So they blow up the case. New lawyers. It drags on for another year and a half. And they're back in court, and guess what happens? Bill wound up doing better than he did the first time around.
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22: Westbound lanes of the LIE between exits 48 and 44, weekdays from 10 p.m. to 5 a.m. The HOV lane may be shut down after 9 p.m. as well. The DOT says the shutdown is to facilitate an asphalt pavement renewal project. The agency says the schedule is subject to change if weather interferes with the work to be done. A new study from the website Wallet Hub examined 182 U.S. cities to determine which was the worst to start a career in, and number one on the list, you guessed it, was New York City. The site took a look at 25 metrics, including the availability of entry-level jobs, average monthly starting salary, and the affordability of housing. Jersey City was middle of the pack at number 108, but other cities in our area didn't fare much better than New York. Newark was number 151, Yonkers ranked 172nd, and Bridgeport came in at number 181. And what did they say were the best cities? Atlanta, Orlando, and Austin. From the WABC Weather Desk, increasing clouds this afternoon going up to 89. Showers and possibly a thunderstorm tonight, low of 67. I'm Anita Bonita, 77 WABC News.
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0: stars illuminating a nation that remains, despite all imperfections, the most successful experiment in self-government ever devised by man. The American flag is not a relic of the past. It is a bridge connecting generations. It links the patriots at Lexington and Concord on April 17, 1775, to the soldiers at Normandy. It links immigrant families arriving at Ellis Island, as my families did, to astronauts planting stars and stripes on the lunar surface in July of 1969. It links every American who has ever believed that liberty is worth preserving. So I say today, on Flag Day, that Flag Day matters. It's not about cloth, it's not about ceremony, it's not about nostalgia, it's not about remembering who we are, where we came from, and how far we've traveled, but it's about the entirety of those things. From 13 stars to 50, from a fragile republic to a global superpower, the American flag remains the enduring constellation beneath which the American people continue this remarkable journey. It is also today the 251st anniversary of the United States Army. It was in June of 1775, more than a year before Thomas Jefferson put pen to parchment to draft the Declaration of Independence, the Second Continental Congress created what would become the U.S. Army. In doing so, the founders established the first truly national institution in American history. Before there was a United States, there was an army prepared to fight for one. Today, as we celebrate the 251st birthday of the United States Army, Americans should pause to reflect on the extraordinary history, sacrifice, and patriotism of the men and women who have worn the uniform in our nation's oldest and largest military service. From the frozen fields of Valley Forge to the mountains of Afghanistan, from the beaches of Normandy to the deserts of Iraq, the story of the United States Army is inseparable from the story of America itself. The Army was born during a moment of profound uncertainty as well. In the spring of 1775, of course, colonial militia forces were already exchanging fire with British troops at Lexington and Concord. That was on April 19th of that year. The American colonies faced the most powerful military force on earth, the British Empire, before Congress understood that a loose collection of local militias would never be sufficient to secure independence. On June 14, 1775, Congress formally adopted the militia's forces surrounding Boston and established the Continental Army. The following day, George Washington, or later to become our first president, was unanimously selected as the commander-in-chief. Washington inherited a force plagued by shortages of food, ammunition, uniforms, and training. Many soldiers enlisted only for brief periods. Desertions were common. Disease ravaged encampments, yet through discipline, perseverance, and leadership, Washington transformed a collection of citizen soldiers into a fighting force capable of defeating the great British Empire. One of Washington's greatest contributions was his insistence that the military remain subordinate to civilian authority. When frustrated officers contemplated challenging Congress during the Newburgh Conspiracy of 1783, Washington personally intervened to persevere the principle that the army would serve the republic rather than rule it. That tradition remains one of America's cornerstones when it comes to American liberty. Following the Revolution, many Americans feared standing armies and associated them with European tyranny. As a result, the young nation maintained only a small military establishment that would grow to be the great and powerful U.S. Army of today. So today, on the Stone Zone, we wish the U.S. Army happy 251st birthday. We'll be right back.
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4: Richie Sharp, you know, the Jonathan Dillo was killed in a line of duty. Disgusting. And he got off on the top charge, this murderer. He got off. Yeah. You know, I mean, you got to be kidding me. Meanwhile, you're trying to get this perpetrator in handcuffs. You shouldn't have to worry about anything. You know, the public, instead of standing there, you know, taking a video, should be maybe helping the police officer.
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5: So, the question is, what does Father's Day mean to me? Well, an opportunity to say thank you to my dad, the best dad, Ray Kelly. You may know him. He was great. When I was a baby, I'm told. When I was a kid, I know. And right up until today, my best friend.
6: Walter Sterling, what does Father's Day mean to me? It means to me absolutely nothing different than Mother's Day because it looks the same. On Mother's Day, I take care of the kids to give Mom a break. And on Father's Day, Mom says, hey, you get to spend the whole day with the kids. Happy Father's Day, Walter Sterling.
1: 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Happy Father's Day. If you missed Sit-In Friends in the Morning, here's what you missed.
7: So go into this AM New York column today, and here's how it starts. Menon's appearance with Mamdani on Thursday followed an interview the day earlier on the right-wing radio show. That's me, you know, pro-choice and pro-gay marriage. I'm right-wing. On the right-wing radio show of Sid Rosenberg on WABC Radio, where she criticized Mamdani's preliminary budget proposal. Rosenberg has drawn criticism in the past, having labeled Mamdani, the city's first Muslim mayor, a terrorist. By the way, I stopped doing that months ago, okay? Let's stop with that nonsense. And claiming during the campaign that he would be cheering another 9/11. Okay, made that comment with Cuomo, okay. So then it goes on to talk about Menon. Oh, here. Since the unveiling of his preliminary budget, Menon has said that potential property tax hikes should not be discussed amid the current affordability crisis. Speaking to Rosenberg on Wednesday, she emphasized that the city council has the final say over property taxes and made clear it will not approve any hike. Okay, so there's basically what she said to me. Then you go to the next page of this column. Asked by a political reporter, I'll give you that reporter. His name is Chris Sommerfeld. He used to write for the New York Daily News. Asked by a political reporter about Menon's appearance on Rosenberg's show after his Islamic-phobic comments about Hisner, there's that word again, Mamdani said he would let the speaker answer that. A spokesperson for the speaker's office said Menon's appearance on Rosenberg's show was one of many media hits she did that day to discuss the budget, but, you guys ready? But that she vehemently disagrees with the host's views and past remarks about the mayor. And here's where it gets really saucy. Quote, Speaker Menon vehemently disagrees with Sid Rosenberg on a whole range of topics. Well, how about that, Noam?
8: Well, that's fine. I mean, you know.
7: Well, what the hell could she disagree with me on a whole range of topics?
8: She, you know, not surprising that she disagrees with you a lot of stuff, but she came on anyway.
7: Speaker Menon vehemently disagrees with Sid Rosenberg on a whole range of topics. And here's a sentence, Lewis, that you're going to love. She strongly condemns his Islamophobic rhetoric.
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7: She appeared on WABC Radio as well as other numerous outlets to speak to New Yorkers about the impact of the city. Separately, Commissioner Tisch reportedly met Rosenberg for dinner last month. This according to the Daily News. So,
8: But the commissioner didn't back down.
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2: Welcome back into the Stone Zone here on the Roger Stone Show. As I indicated at the opening of the show, today is President Donald Trump's 80th birthday. I would be with him at the UFC fight in Washington, D.C. at the White House. I was invited, but, well, I'm with you instead. And tonight, I will celebrate the president's birthday as well as Flag Day and the 251st anniversary of the U.S. Army with a very dry martini. Now, I've never been much of a drinker. I mean, actually, red wine makes me sleepy and brown liquors give me a terrible headache, but thanks to Richard Nixon, I became a fan of the perfect martini. The origins of the martini are disputed. The name may derive from the Italian martini brand of vermouth. Others suggest it evolved from a cocktail called the Martinez, served in the early 1860s at the Occidental Hotel in San Francisco, while locals frequently taking an evening ferry to the nearby town of Martinez in California. Others believe it has its origins in New York City. I acquired my taste for a dry martini in the Saddle River home in New Jersey of former President Richard Nixon. You see, during the 1980 presidential campaign, I was serving as the Northeastern Regional Political Director for Ronald Reagan's campaign, and one of my duties was to make a pilgrimage to Nixon's modest home in the New York suburbs of New Jersey to give him a weekly briefing on the status of the campaign. The old man had a voracious appetite for political intelligence as well as gossip. And in our briefings, the man who served as our 37th president was reserved, buttoned down, and all business. Every session included rapid-fire questions about polling, debate preparation, election day operations, and so on. But after our business was finished, he would invariably ask me with a sly wink if I wanted a silver bullet, which is what he called the perfect martini. Although he regularly preferred gin and initially scoffed at my choice of vodka after I explained that I had gotten drunk on gin in my teens and I couldn't even buy the smell of it, he agreed to mix us both one of his legendary martinis using vodka. Famous for his legendary memory, he would never again ask for my preference of vodka over gin, but would automatically mix a couple of ice-cold martinis after our Friday briefing sessions were over. The fact is, Dick Nixon made a mean martini, was quite proud of his martini-making skills. But he was very, very precise about the recipe. The whole thing had a ritual to it. He explained you must first chill a couple of martini glasses in the freezer. Then you had to follow the precise steps enumerated to make his famous silver bullet. You took one small bottle of medium-sized green olives with pimento. You drained the juice. You filled it with a dry vermouth of choice, and you put that in the refrigerator to chill. Then you would drain the brine from the bottle of olives, leaving the olives intact. Refill the bottle, as I say, with vermouth and refrigerate. Then you would chill those martini glasses. Then you would fill a cocktail shaker with ice, preferably a mixture of cracked and cubed ice. He was very precise about that. You would fill the shaker with vodka, or say he preferred gin, it would shake very, very, very vigorously. If there are not tiny shards of ice floating on the surface of the martini, well, that means you've effed the whole thing up. You would pour the mixture into a chilled martini glass. You would add one of the vermouth-drenched olives from the jar. You would return the jar to the refrigerator, and you would have the perfect silver bullet. I said to him, well, Mr. President, that is a great martini. He said, yeah, I got the recipe from Winston Churchill. Reminds me of the poem. I like a good martini, two at the very most, three I'm under the table, and four I'm under my host. I'm Roger Stone. We'll be right back here in the Stone Zone on the Roger Stone Show.
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3: And I watched almost every speech that was ever made during that entire period on the Senate floor. And I love Senator Byrd. He had a profound knowledge, not just of the United States Senate, but he had a profound knowledge of the role of institutional democracy from the time of the Greeks and Romans up through current civilization. The man's breadth of knowledge was unmatched by anybody else in that entire Senate. He was the most intellectually profound man that I have ever heard speak on the Senate floor. And then the other side of him is he would talk about his wife. He would talk about his love for his state of West Virginia in ways that I have never heard a politician speak. The love of his state, of his family, it would ooze out. I couldn't hate the guy. And I don't. He was amazing. And I said the other day, too, I have a profound disagreement with those people that all they do is cast Robert E. Lee as a one-dimensional character without realizing what a great human being he was in spite of his failures. And now let me ask you a profound question, some of you. Oh, he's so crazy. Who among us has not failed? Who among us doesn't have failures? You can count to maybe one, depending on your spiritual, religious point of view, or two, or three, or more, depending on what it is you study spiritually. But those beings that inhabit this plane, whether in Christianity you believe it's Christ, whether you believe it's Buddha, whether you believe it's the 10 Sikh gurus, whoever it is, those individuals are rare that come here enlightened souls. All of us have stuff with us. We're human. And some stuff is more profound than others. So yeah, I loved Robert Byrd. Yeah, he's a Democrat. Same Democrats as George Wallace standing up there talking about segregation. Nah, segregation's ever. Which is, by the way, what the Democrats still practice in public schools. Just so you know. They haven't really changed as a party that much.
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2: I'm Janice Kirkel. President Trump is urging no further attacks by Israel or Iran on other targets in the region, saying a peace deal is near. A report says the president expects a deal to be signed today. Other reports say Iran is still reviewing the text of the deal. But the Israeli military says it launched strikes on Hezbollah targets in Beirut, citing the group's attacks on northern Israel. Smoke rose over the Lebanese capital today. Iran threatened a military response. Mediators from Qatar have gone to Tehran to finalize the agreement with cautious optimism that the U.S. and Iran are nearing a deal to halt hostilities. The South Lawn of the White House will be the scene of UFC fighting tonight. President Trump will be there taking it all in. He turns 80 today. News Nation contributor Alexander Bolton of The Hill has more.
3: We can expect a star-studded lineup tonight on the White House South Lawn. You're going to have Alex Pereira, the Brazilian heavyweight. You're going to have Sean O'Malley, a fan favorite. You're going to have Justin Gaethje fighting for the the lightweight title. You're going to have Michael Chandler fighting as well. So anyone who's a UFC fan knows that these are, you know, the biggest stars of the sport, and they're going to be there fighting in front of President Trump in the so-called Claw, which is the temporary 5,000-seat arena there on the South Lawn.
2: Authorities say 12 people were killed, 11 skydivers and the pilot, when a plane crashed in Missouri near an airport about 65 miles south of Kansas City. Emergency responders got a call that a plane was down and engulfed in fire about 11:30 this morning. The crash will be investigated by the National Transportation Safety Board. Knick fans got what they had waited decades for, a championship. Last night, Knicks defeat the Spurs to take that final series 4-1. They win their first championship since 1973. But the after party had its dark side. 63 people arrested. Many fans like this one were still in the streets this morning.
4: Yes, I have. All night. And I plan on doing it for the next 3 days. Hell yeah. We're celebrating.
5: I can't believe we're out here at 6 a.m. and people are still milling around in Knicks gear. You know, it's surreal.
2: In a follow-up story to what we brought you yesterday, now that Anthropic has taken its latest artificial intelligence models offline to comply with a directive by the Trump administration, Canadian Prime Minister Mark Carney said countries must learn to diversify. He added that this shows the danger of over-reliance on a limited number of American providers. Axios reports senior Anthropic staff will meet with White House officials next week. The report cited a source close to the company. This is the Worldwide News Network.
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7: Increasing clouds this afternoon with a high near 89. Happy Flag Day. I'm Anita Bonita. The details for a Thursday celebration of your NBA champion New York Knicks have been released by the mayor's office. The ticker tape parade will start Thursday morning at 10 a.m. by Battery Park. We'll travel north along Broadway through the Canyon of Heroes and we'll end at City Hall. After the parade, Mayor Mamdani will host a championship celebration and will present the team with a key to the city at City Hall Plaza. As for last night's post-game celebration, the NYPD says at least 63 people were taken into custody. There were four stabbings, and a 17-year-old boy was shot in the foot near Times Square. He had to be taken to the hospital in a police cruiser because an ambulance couldn't squeeze through. A fire broke out last night at 50-year-old waterfront restaurant Jordan Lobster Farm in Island Park. Nassau County fire officials say it burned for more than an hour before being brought under control, with about 150 firefighters from Island Park, Long Beach, Freeport, Oceanside, East Rockaway, Lynbrook, Lawrence Cedarhurst, and Point Lookout Lido involved in the response. The restaurant was open at the time, but there were no injuries reported. Officials say there was extensive damage to the roof. The Nassau County Fire Marshal and Nassau County Police Department Arson Squad are investigating the cause of the fire. Early voting for the New York primary continues. That will run through June 21st. Polls are open through 5 p.m. and then reopen at 9 o'clock tomorrow morning. Remember, early voting locations are often different from primary day polling places. You can check your early voting site at findmypollsite.vote.nyc. The races to watch in the city are in the 10th, 12th, and 13th congressional districts, and there's also the 17th district covering all of Rockland and Putnam counties, as well as parts of Westchester and Dutchess. The 71st Street pedestrian ramp and the East River Esplanade between 70th and 71st Streets are set to reopen to the public tomorrow. The city DOT and the Parks Department cleared them to reopen after a sign-off walkthrough, and the construction fence will be moved to 71st Street. This is part of the waterfront overhaul linked to the Kellen Tower, a 12-story clinical building that's part of the Hospital for Special Surgery. As part of the project, the hospital committed to paying for improvements along the Esplanade. This builds on the approximately $1.8 million investment the hospital made to restore another stretch 8 years ago. Bruce Springsteen was honored last night at the Tribeca Festival. Bono presented him with the Harry Belafonte Voices for Social Justice Award, which he dedicated to all the citizens of Minneapolis and Los Angeles and Portland. He joined Bono and Patti Smith on stage for a rendition of People Have the Power and finished with a solo version of Land of Hopes and Dreams. From the WABC Weather Desk, increasing clouds this afternoon going up to 89, showers and possibly a thunderstorm tonight, low of 67. Sunny tomorrow, high of 79, and sunny on Tuesday, once again going up to 79. I'm Anita Bonita, 77 WABC News.

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2: I'm Janice Kirkell. While President Trump claims an Iran peace deal is near, that an agreement may in fact be signed today, other parties say there could be roadblocks. News Nation's Robert Sherman has more.
3: If this deal gets across the finish line, the president says immediately the Strait of Hormuz is expected to be reopened, which would be a sigh of relief to countries around the globe and energy markets worldwide. But meanwhile, some of the scenes that we've seen coming out of Iran, demonstrations taking place there. We've heard from people inside of Iran, our sources there, who have told us that there is a contingency of civilians in Iran who are viewed as more hardliners, who believe Iran should not cut this deal.
2: Bloomberg News is reporting Iran circulated competing versions of a proposed interim agreement with the U.S., even as President Trump stuck to his timeline of today to sign a deal. The Knicks end a 53-year drought. They are the NBA champions for the first time since 1973, defeating the San Antonio Spurs 4-1 last night in Texas. But folks got rowdy in New York City after it was all over. 63 arrests.
4: Yeah, I mean, someone burned down a bus. That was interesting. And then, like, the FDNY was spraying people with water, like, that were getting too close to the bus. That was interesting. I saw on TikTok there was, like, shots fired down here or whatever. But other than that, it seemed very peaceful.
2: MVP Jalen Brunson led the team to victory with 45 points.
5: I was just trying to go out there, just will us to win. Wasn't focused on anything else besides trying to win the game. Getting stops, getting out and running, just figuring out how to cut that lead or to gain it when we got it. Christian. Really exciting moment, knowing that we won't give up.
2: A ticker tape parade for the new NBA champions will be held on Thursday. New York City Mayor Zoran Mamdani says details will be released over the next few days. Local officials say a Russian drone struck the Kharkiv Art Museum today, injuring 6 people, including a child. The city's mayor said several paintings were scorched in the resultant fire, which engulfed more than 1,200 square feet of the building. Rescuers, volunteers, and city officials worked to evacuate artworks and exhibits, while firefighters worked to extinguish the fire. Museum curators said it was too early to determine the full extent of the damage to the museum's more than 26,000 items. This is the Worldwide News Network.
1: 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Governor Andrew Cuomo is taking the pulse of the people. 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
6: Hello, happy Sunday. Good to be back with you. Boy, there is a lot going on. The Knicks. Not only did they win, ending a 53-year drought, which is generations, but it's the way they won. It was such a New York story. They wouldn't give up. Down, but not out. Down, many people would have argued, it's impossible to come back from those leads. Not New Yorkers. New Yorkers say, we can do it. We can do it. We can do it. And I think that's why the victory is resonating the way it is. It's the feel and the zeitgeist of the city right now. We're down. We have problems. We know it. We walk down the street, you feel it, but we don't give up. We don't give up. And that was the Knicks. That was the Knicks. And we're going to talk about it with Fred Katz, who is a great journalist. He was in the locker room last night. He's writing a book on the Knicks, which is going to be coming out, and we're going to speak to Fred Katz about the Knicks. We also have the Iran deal that is supposed to be signed today. And I want to start by talking about that because I'd rather talk about the Knicks. But the Iran deal is important. And it's still up in the air about what it is, good, bad, political punt. And let's talk about that, and we'll start with that. And it's also the Puerto Rican Day Parade in New York City, which brings even more spirit and more activity to New York when the Puerto Rican community comes out to celebrate. It's a great part of New York City, and it's a lot of energy on the streets today. The Iran deal, supposed to be signed today. Israel bombed in the meantime, which is sort of inconsistent with a peace deal. But the reported elements of the deal, number one, Iran would commit not to develop or acquire nuclear weapons. Two, negotiations would continue on Iran's enriched uranium stockpile and future nuclear activities, negotiations on those. Temporary relief from some oil-related sanctions and access to frozen Iranian assets means Iran gets money. Reopening and normalization of shipping through the Strait of Hormuz, which is where we started, and would bring some stability back. And 60 days to talk about the details of the deal. My take, the details of the deal are where the devil lies, as usual. You can't believe what Iran says. Their signature isn't worth the paper it's signed on. 60 days, and we'll talk more details. I don't know what that means. But we're going to speak with some smart people who do know. And we're going to start with Colonel Jack Jacobs, who you've heard from before. If there's one source that I trust, and I know many experts in the field, but it's Jack Jacobs, retired colonel in the United States Army, Medal of Honor recipient, as well as a recipient, 2 Silver Stars, 3 Bronze Stars, and 2 Purple Hearts. Wow. Colonel Jack Jacobs, professional, he's joining us right now. And I want to know what the colonel makes of this. Is this a political punt, 60 days and then another 60 days and another 60 days and maybe it gets the president to November? Is this a good faith effort? Does it mean anything? Is it just an agreement to agree? What do you think, Colonel?
7: Well, thanks so much for the kind words. But yeah, I think you said it all very, very briefly. The first is that it's very difficult to work up the courage to believe anything that Iran says or does. They've reneged before many, many times. And so we have to be very careful about believing what's going to happen next. The only thing that works in everybody's favor is that there is something of a progressive, and that's, we've talked about this before, it's everything is relative. And in the president of Iran is Pezeshkian, who wants to get a deal done, needs to get a deal done, and has a relatively small constituency around him who is willing to do the deal. On the other side of the aisle in Iran is the Revolutionary Guards and the mullahs, who have a symbiotic relationship to run the country and have since 79, and are extremely reluctant to do anything that reduces their ability to operate, their ability to be at the top of the food chain, and so on. So it remains to be seen whether or not, A, any deal will be signed, and B, if the deal is signed, whether or not it will hold. Now, there's also another independent variable at operation here, and that is what's taking place in Lebanon. The Hezbollah is, as we know, the strongest of all the proxies that Iran has, and the strongest way that the IRGC and the mullahs can extend their influence and terrorism in the region, and Israel doesn't want to put up with it. And it's complicated by what's taking place politically inside Israel, because the constituency inside Israel does not want to give Hezbollah a chance to survive and then to attack again, which they've done many times before. This is going to be extremely difficult for Trump, because if he wants to engineer a deal that will get signed, he needs to have some support from Netanyahu. And at the moment, neither Netanyahu nor the majority of the Israeli people, neither one of them is interested in cutting a deal with Iran, which will give Iran the possibility, indeed even the encouragement, of continuing to support Hezbollah and make life difficult for Israelis. So if there's any deal to be done, it's going to have to, Trump is going to have to do a much better job of reeling in Netanyahu. And most observers don't see that happening anytime soon, Governor.
6: Well, maybe we have a divergence. President Trump wants the Strait of Hormuz open. He wants this over. It's all bad news for him. Announce a deal, an agreement to agree. Who cares? Just say that it's over so Americans can relax. The Americans will then hope that the price of gasoline comes down. But as we know, it goes up a lot faster than it comes down. But he gets to say it's over. We're working on a framework, 60 days. My guess is you get to announce a deal, an agreement to agree. Who cares? Just say that it's over so Americans can relax. The Americans will then hope that the price of gasoline comes down. But as we know, it goes up a lot faster than it comes down. But he gets to say it's over.

0: thing, if we haven't even agreed what Iran is going to do with the enriched uranium, and we haven't accomplished anything if you're leaving us with Hezbollah. What do you think?
1: Well, that's right. Yeah, it's very interesting. What you're talking about is absolutely not going to get resolved. I mean, I can't see it's, I don't think anybody sees it, particularly with the fissile material, seeing that getting resolved within 60 days, and that's what it's going to take. And even if there's an extension, it's probably not going to be done because, as we discussed, the IRGC and the mullahs don't want to give up their opportunity to enrich uranium. I don't disagree with you. There are a lot of moving parts here, and Trump doesn't control very many of them. He controls only his own part of the deal. There's no doubt about the fact that the Republicans absolutely need to get something done soon. The midterms are coming up. He's had a couple of punches in the face at the polls recently, and he's trying to make sure that doesn't happen again in November. And without a deal, he's probably not going to avoid the Republicans having a real problem in the Congress in November. So you're right. There are two guys who are highly motivated to get a deal done. One is Trump and the other one is Pezeshkian, but they're not totally in control of exactly what's going on. So I don't know what the line is on getting a deal done. The odds are probably fairly long that it's today. And they're probably fairly long a little bit shorter, but they're fairly long that it's going to get done anytime soon. Both sides have to get control of the elements that don't want the deal done. And it's going to be interesting to see whether or not either one or both can get that done, Governor.
0: Yeah. Well, Colonel, thank you for your insight. As usual, I think you're right on. And I think you were right on couple of weeks ago when you said the president will announce an agreement, he'll say it was a big victory, he'll sell it, the American people wanted it over anyway, there'll be criticism, but he'll say we made a deal, we destroyed their navy, we destroyed this, we destroyed everything, and we're going to make sure that we take care of the nuclear activity, and just keep saying it, and he's a great salesman, and that's it. That's my guess.
1: I forget who it was who said at the very beginning of all this, said it ultimately, and it wasn't Kissinger, but it was somebody else, fairly smart person, said in the end, what's going to happen is he's going to say we won and go home.
0: Yeah.
1: And so far, it looks like you're right about that.
0: Yeah, that's whatever happened. We don't know what happened, but we won. No.
1: But we won.
0: Congratulations to us. We won. Colonel, good to be with you. Thank you very much. Thank you. Okay, we're going to take a quick break now. And when we come back, we're going to have Andrea Stricker with us. She also is an expert on Iran from the Foundation for Defense of Democracies, the Nonproliferation Program. She's an expert on this area. We've spoken with her before. She has an outline of the deal, and she has 6 points that she believes are necessary to have a actual accomplishment in this venture rather than just a political way out. Stay with us. Coming back, more Iran.
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0: have to go over to the tent to start trouble.
1: He could have ran through the rain.
0: Why?
1: And he did it. He did it.
0: And then he told the guy, if you touch me, and I heard he, like Stephen Smith said, he put his hands on his back.
1: Right.
0: And he turned around and stabbed them, killed them.
2: Why was he there with a knife?
0: Well, we don't know that yet. We don't know. I mean, everyone's asking the same question. His intentions was to go there and start trouble, probably impress somebody, right? But the thing here is, Stephen, coming back to you, did you see a racial issue or did you see a tragedy involving two young men?
1: Tragedy.
0: Tragedy.
1: Straight tragedy. There's no race. There's no race here. Even if you're blind and you're quiet to it, or you're blind and you don't see either side of it, you just listen to the story. It's just tragic.
0: If Carmelo, God forbid, were your son, who would you blame? Listen to the question carefully.
1: If he was my son, who would I blame?
0: Exactly. If he were your son, who would you blame?
1: It's hard for me to pinpoint the blame on what my son's actions would do, even though he's my son, to pinpoint a blame. It's a shot in the dark with your eyes closed. Only because I wouldn't be able to blame myself. I have to blame him. It was his action.
0: It was his action. Yeah, but guess what? You're bringing up your children. You're raising your children.
1: I am.
0: At a different level, mm-hmm. right? Why are you raising them at that different level? Why are you taking and making sure that your children that are black don't fall into something like this? What do you do as a father?
1: Well, weapons in a street fight, let's just say, aren't a thing to do. If you're going to fight somebody and it's a one-on-one fight, either you win or you lose. But you live to the next day. I have boys, so they fight each other all the time.
0: I can imagine.
1: Oh, yeah.
0: Five.
1: Yeah, ooh. Yeah, they go for it.
0: Yeah.
1: And you know, but they don't, you know, try and hurt each other, but they do go for it. And with that said, it's just when weaponry comes into the question here, or comes into fold, it's a conscious decision to use a weapon. So, you know, you can't just say, oh, I just happen to have it and I'm gonna, you know, flip it out now. When you have a weapon, you're going and you use it, you meant to do that.
0: Listen, I'll tell you one thing. I've always said, as a kid, if my mother mm-hmm. did something that she was not supposed to do, I will hold my mother accountable.
1: Okay.
0: You know, there's no such thing as covering it up because he's your son. That's why I asked you the question. And the answer you gave me, I think, was appropriate.
1: Mm-hmm.
0: If he's your son,
1: and what he did,
0: how would you have handled this?
1: Oh, man, that's heavy. That's a heavy lift. You can only unload on him for so much because what he did was wrong on its face. And then coming to find out that a jury convicted you after the fact, you're wrong on your face.
0: Okay.
1: And the fact that I have to watch you go through all of this, and you're putting me through it and the family through it because of what you did.
0: Okay, listen, we've got to go to a commercial break. We will be right back. I've got some really good questions for you, Stephen. The next question you're going to listen to is, would you blame society? Let's go to a commercial break.
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5: 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But again, it's just so disturbing that we had somebody running a major intelligence organization who clearly could not think objectively. And then, by the way, if anybody believes that he stumbled upon just these seashells on an empty beach that spelled this out and that he didn't do it, I could say this as an opinion person. 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
8: They didn't give Carmelo Anthony 35 years in prison because he's black. They gave him 35 years in prison because his parents didn't care about him. Let me tell you why. Everybody has an arraignment and everybody's offered a plea deal. Everybody's offered a plea deal. Everybody. If he would have pled guilty, he could have gotten maybe 7 years, 5 years, something small. But if he pled guilty, that would have cut his family's fundraiser short. You know, the fundraiser they bought a $1 million home with or something like that. If he would have pled guilty, it probably would have been a manslaughter charge, something like that. Prosecutors would have worked out a deal. No, but his parents said, no, you're going to plead not guilty. We want you to go to trial. We're going to keep the fundraiser going. So he didn't receive 35 years because he was black. He received 35 years because the people who were supposed to be looking after him, they didn't have his best interest. They only wanted that money. And because of that state's laws, that's what they had to convict him with. It sucks, but the parents knew this going into it, and they still decided to push him into trial. If you've ever been in trial or court, and everyone is informed if you don't take the plea, you could get the maximum. Everyone is informed of this. Man, money is the root of all evil. Because there were a ton of other things they could have convicted him for with a plea deal. His parents wanted that money.
9: What? What do you want us to do at this point?
10: Teach your kids better, bitch.
0: Well, listen, you're listening to clips from different opinions on Instagram and TikTok and all of that. But the truth of the matter is, you know, what happened should not have happened. Mm-hmm. I feel for the Metcalf family. My heart bleeds for them. And we're here with three, for those of you that are joining us now, we're here with three individuals. Stephen, who is black, Lewis, who is white, and Osvaldo, who is Hispanic. And we have questions for all of them because they're all, you know, parents. They all have children. And I want to hear what their take is, right? Stephen, would you blame society for what happened here? Would you blame the school? Would you blame yourself as a parent? Or would you hold your son accountable for his actions?
1: I'm gonna definitely hold him accountable for what he did consciously. The thing is, society and music, technically, too, that... Oh, man, music, if it's cool in a song to carry a knife, children will do that.
0: Well, these are these ghetto,
1: right?
0: These ghetto rappers, right, that everyone's, you know, bowing down to,
1: right?
0: You know, that they're basically forming, you know, our kids, the correct way they think.
1: Yeah, and that's, know, the thing. In the black community or black culture, rap is one of them. But there is a certain type of demographic that not all black people listen to. It's just that young children explore. They find stuff that they think is cool or tough, and they use it. And there's a possibility. I can't say. I still don't know why this kid had a knife going to compete in a track meet.
0: Yeah, well, listen, that's what happened. It shouldn't have happened.
1: It should not, no.
0: You know, the thing is, you said you would hold your son accountable, I've got to commend you, yeah, for that, because I would do the same. Okay. If Austin Metcalf were your son, how would you be feeling today?
1: I don't want to answer that on the air, because, you know, as much of a loving and peaceful environment I create for myself and my family, if I was to lose one of my children, eye for an eye, ear for an ear, hand for a hand, heart for a heart.
0: Okay. You know, so how would you react when people immediately start talking about race instead of your child?
1: I tune that out only because it's a distraction of what really happened.
0: Do you believe race played a role in this?
1: No. Okay. Not at all. It was young kids doing, I can't even say young kids doing something stupid. It was one kid young that did something so stupid that he can't take it back.
0: Why do you think so many people donated hundreds of thousands of dollars to Carmelo Anthony?
1: Because they bought the race bait.
0: They bought the race bait, right?
1: They bought it, and they fed into it so quick. And being that it's in Texas, and Texas has its own racist type of positions. But I mean, I've been to Texas. I've had an amazing time. I've done business in Texas. I haven't felt anything like that.
0: You know, I wonder if those same people would have donated to the Austin Metcalf family.
1: Right.
0: You know, why? Why didn't they, right? I mean, he's the guy that lost the children.
1: Yeah.
0: Stephen, I really appreciate, you know, you being on with us. And I want to now speak to our amazing guest, Lewis Cohen. Listen, you're a white man and a father.
11: That's correct.
0: What was your first reaction when you heard what happened to Austin Metcalf?
11: Well, first, when I heard the name Carmelo Anthony, I was like, the basketball player? I thought it was a basketball player. Then I come to find out it's a 19-year-old kid that shouldn't have been under.
0: He's 19 now.
11: He's 19
0: he now.
11: Now,
0: yeah, but go ahead.
11: So he's 19 years old. He goes to the opposite opponent's tent. For what reason? I'm still trying to figure that out. I don't know if there's an answer to that. And then there's a little disturbance between Austin and Carmelo, and the next thing, the kid's dead. He actually stabs the kid. And I'm thinking about my son at that time. If it was my son that was stabbed, what would I do? I can't even begin to tell you. You know, I try always in life to be level-headed. That's how I go through life. I look at an issue, how can I best handle this? I don't think that logic would work in this particular case. I'll admit it, I might turn to violence in a case like this.
0: Okay. Could you ever forgive the person who took your child's life?
11: No, I couldn't. I'm a forgiving person. I've had people in my business steal money from me. I haven't fired them. And I sat them down, and why did you do this to me? Worked it out, and I forgave them.
0: If Carmelo were your son, what would you be saying to him today?
11: This is not how I brought you up. You know from day one, I always told you, in this country, if you go a straight line, you could become a wealthy, you could become a millionaire. You could sell shoelaces in this country. You don't need to deal drugs or anything else. And I would say to him, you made a big, big mistake, and you're going to pay for it, my friend. And I feel like I would be partially to blame, because I didn't guide him exactly the way he needed to go. Of course, you know.
0: Would you be making excuses for him?
11: Absolutely not. No. No excuses.
0: Or would you be holding him accountable?
11: I'd be holding him accountable.
0: Okay. Do you believe this case became more about race than about the victim? With all you've heard about this case?
11: All that I've heard about it, it turned from a tragic murder into a situation where people are trying, the family, from what I'm hearing, trying to capitalize on this, turning it into a black-white situation. And that is wrong. It's wrong.
0: You know, I've got to commend the black leaders of this country, because none of them came out to defend Carmelo Anthony.
11: They're all staying away.
0: Rightfully. Why? Because they know
11: exactly
0: that what he did was wrong.
11: That's right.
0: This wasn't about race.
11: That's right.
0: This was about a kid that didn't have the right guidance, okay? His mother, who's out there yelling and screaming, okay, but took the money and ran. She should be held accountable.
11: You have to tip
0: because he was a minor.
11: That's right. You have to tip your hat to Stephen Smith.
0: Stephen Smith and everyone on Instagram. You know, people like Cardi B, for example. What a shame. That she is shameful.
11: No morals. No morals.
0: She said that she would raise $5 million, that she would give him $5 million for his appeal. Could you believe that?
11: You tell me.
0: Because she's got four or five black kids.
11: No morality.
0: I mean, come on,
11: but
0: man.
11: But that's part of the, unfortunately, I see it. It's part of the culture that she's in with that, I hate to say it, this rap music stuff that I listen to these lyrics.
1: Yeah.
11: I have a few kids who work for me, and you know what I say to them? I say, listen, let me ask you a question. When you have a kid, and you're putting that kid to sleep at night, are you actually going to sing those songs to get them to go to sleep? Is that what you're going to do?
0: You know what? Listen, you don't know what they're doing, because that's what they're listening to in their house. That violent music, that's stupid, because the music is really dumb.
1: It is.
0: And it's stupid. And it's degrading to women.
11: It's vulgar.
0: It's vulgar. It's got all of the content to destroy a community, to destroy young people. You know, it's like I don't understand where the mentality of these youngsters are today. You know, when I see a guy walking down the street showing half his ass, sticking out his underwears, I'm saying to myself, where the hell does this guy think he's going to get a job? Mm-hmm. Who's going to hire a person like this? You know?
11: I hire people all the time. You sit in front of me, I look at how you're dressed, and I look how you speak.
1: Mm-hmm.
11: I listen to how you speak. Kids today aren't even speaking English properly.
0: They don't. Listen, thank God for AI, because AI is going to save a lot of these kids.
11: Right.
0: If they know how to use the tool.
1: I was about to say, if they get to that part.
11: My parents used to say, don't do the D's, Dems, and Do's. I don't know if you know what D's, Dems, and Do's are. Okay? That was back in the 50s and the 60s. Now it's like, you know, instead of ask, it's let me ax you.
0: Ax.
11: Oh, you're going to take an ax and you're going to ax me?
0: Yeah.
11: Where is this coming from?
1: Right.
11: You know, and that's just a small example. They don't even say McDonald's. You want to go to McDonald's? No, they say, let's go to McDonald's. What is McDonald's? I hear this all.
0: Hold up. Instead of saying, hold up, hold up.
11: Yeah. Where is this going? Listen, I know generation.
0: There's a different language. Well, they've invented a different language because they listen to the rappers.
11: That's right.
0: That's the language they speak.
12: Right. Yeah. Are the schools correcting this?
0: No, forget the schools. They're failing in the schools.
11: I've spoken to teachers about this, and they're not correcting it. And it's not a good thing. It's a societal thing. It's a societal issue. And I think this case has a lot to do with societal ills.
0: Lewis, what concerns you most about the public reaction to this case?
11: From
0: as a white man in a city that right now you are a minority.
11: That's right. I have become a minority.
0: Yeah. You are a minority.
11: That's right.
0: And in fact, you know, listen, what are your concerns?
11: I'm just concerned that there's a part of society that's buying into this race baiting issue, and it's wrong. It's a murder case, clear and simple. And that's it. And anybody that sees it differently is just wrong, and they're just trying to capitalize on a race issue. It shouldn't be that way.
0: It's terrible. It's terrible.
12: At the expense of a young man.
0: Yeah.
11: At the expense of a young man.
0: Yeah. I say, listen, I live for my family.
11: Mm-hmm. Yeah.
0: I live and I breathe for my children and for my grandchildren. And I don't care who you are. If you bring harm to anyone in my family, I would be willing to get the death penalty.
11: I agree.
0: I would be willing to go to jail for life, but you're not going to get away with it.
11: Right.
0: You know, there is justice, legal justice, and then there's street justice. And believe me, this kid's going to get out in 17 years, and he's still going to be a young man. Probably be in his late 30s, mid-30s.
11: Right.
0: Austin is never coming home. You know, listen, I don't want to ever feel or put myself in those shoes. Because, right, as I said before, my life would become meaningless to me. Because what I have to live for was taken away from me. There are people that handle it differently.
11: Correct.
0: There are people that will say, we'll leave it to the justice system. You know what? Not with me.
11: Yeah.
12: You live by the sword, you die by the sword.
0: Not with me.
11: Yeah.
0: You know? Yeah. I am the nicest guy. I'll give you everything that you want. But you take someone that I love away from me, it's not going to happen.
11: That's right.
1: It changes you immediately.
0: It changes everything.
11: Our children are everything.
0: Yeah. You know what? We have another guest here, Osvaldo Collado, a man that has worked in our community for many, many years. He knows what the streets are all about. If Austin were your son, Osvaldo, how would you cope with that loss?
12: I say he violated every rule that we brought him up under. And that he was, despite him going through what he's going through for his atrocious decision, I would remind him that he betrayed me and his mother. You betrayed the principles of our home, the principles of family, the principles of our society. You became a traitor to all that, and now you're going to have to face the consequences, unfortunately, to our heartbreak. How dare you not have checked your anger? It was a disagreement. And you do not meet a disagreement with disproportionate power. A verbal disagreement or even a shove does not warrant the taking out of a weapon that can cause serious physical injury or death. You crossed that line, my son. You have left us no choice but to live a life now of misery looking at you, because you will go to jail. I will not defend this act. I have lived and walked a straight line, as my father taught us, as my grandfather taught us, that if you walk a straight line, you will not have to ruin your life. You would keep walking straight.
0: The thing is, he doesn't ruin your life, his life alone. He ruins your entire family's life.
12: Correct.
0: Because you're all feeling. I think that the first thing I would have done, God forbid, if it would have been my son, the first thing I would have done was go to the Metcalf family and apologize to them and let them know how sorry we are about what my son did to your son. You know, I would go and beg them for forgiveness. And I will tell my son, hope that one day that family will forgive you. We've got to go to commercial break, and we will be right back. This is very interesting, and I really appreciate all of your opinions, but we'll continue as soon as we get back. Take care.
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3: 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It's No Excuses with Fernando Mateo.
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4: Now, here's Fernando Mateo.
20: My ancestors was a slave. That's why I'm a drug dealer. My ancestors were slaves. That's why I'm out here toting guns. My ancestors were slaves. That's why I'm out here going to clubs, popping bottles, and getting drunk. My ancestors were slaves. That's why I'm out here can't find a job, because my ancestors were slaves. See how stupid that sounds? There's no accountability for your choices that you choose to do in life. Let's make it make sense here. Every single time somebody has something to say about the black community, you keep on bringing up the fact that your ancestors were slaves. Do you even know your ancestors? How do you even know your ancestors were slaves? Because you're black? It wasn't only black people that were slaves. And this is what's so insane to me, that you guys feel so entitled for slavery, like you guys been through it. Like, you guys know your ancestors, like your ancestors were a slave. Where's the accountability? Your ancestors are free. They got free. And then look at what you're black behind doing with your free will and holding on to your free will, damaging.
1: There you heard it. You heard it from someone that's got common sense, someone that speaks the truth, and someone that's not here trying to use her race to fail. You know, she wants to just bring to light the stupidity that some people have and the ignorance that they have. Okay? Listen, this is, for those of you that are joining us right now, I'm here with three guests, a black man, a white man, and a Hispanic man, discussing the Carmelo Anthony case. Carmelo Anthony was that teenager that killed Austin Metcalf at a track meet. Unprovoked, and the family said that he was provoked, and the family said that he felt threatened, when there were many people there that all said the contrary, including the people who testified in favor of Carmelo Anthony. They came out and they said that no, there was never a threat to Carmelo. Okay, these are the people defending Carmelo now. Okay, but because Carmelo was a white young man, now we all have to swallow that bitter pill, because a black guy says that it was about race. His family says it's about race. It's not about race. It's about you not knowing how to bring up your kids, not knowing how to educate your kids, not to do these kinds of things. Those $700,000 or more that you raised, you should have delivered that money to the Metcalf family. And you should have gone there with an apology to their family and say, I'm sorry for what my son did. And whatever money we were able to raise, we're going to give it to you so that we can help in whichever way we possibly can. But instead, they took the money and ran.
11: Right. But instead, they took the money and ran.
1: They took the money and they ran, because those are the kinds of people that they are. Okay, and then you have, you know, people like Rick Ross, people like Cardi B, people that are street to the gills and want your kids to be street to the gills, and they want your kids to go to jail. They're the ones, you know, putting fuel to the fire, adding fuel to the fire. We were talking here to Osvaldo, and we were discussing with him how he would feel.
0: Osvaldo, when people immediately make a case about race, what does that help us? How does that help us find solutions, or does it create more division?
12: It definitely creates more division, and it cheapens and lessens the life that was lost. So they immediately go into this excuse that is completely, completely off topic. And when they do that, they're totally ignoring the causes that might have caused the tragedy. And it is a tragedy on both sides, because one young man lost his life, and another young man, his life has been interrupted for decades, for one decision, one split-second decision over unchecked anger.
1: Right.
12: Unchecked anger carries always the possibility of a tragedy. This is seen over, this is pointed out in ancient philosophy, in scriptures, in the Bible. We have all this wisdom from thousands of years ago that we can use to guide our behavior. Obviously, something in this young man that committed this atrocity was missing. And I can only trace that back to the home. Because no matter how many tragic incidents I was a witness to, there was always one common denominator. There was always something missing in that perpetrator's mind that had been missing all his life, starting a childhood. It reminds me of an ancient quote, educate the children, and you will not have to punish the men. That was Pythagoras 2,500 years ago.
1: And it still stands.
12: Thank you. It still stands. Now, I mentioned the schools. Are the schools teaching this?
1: Mm.
12: No, they're not. And they're coming home empty-handed from these schools.
0: You know, I'll tell you, when I spent a lot of time at Rikers Island teaching, training, and employing first-time nonviolent offenders, and those years were very special to me because I really was able to dig in and find out why these kids were going to jail. A lot of them because they didn't have parents. A lot of them, they had no guidance. A lot of them because, you know, they didn't know any better. Mm-hmm. Okay, and I worked with kids that were nonviolent, but they were doing the wrong thing. And I was able to put them on the right path. And these kids did well. When you can care about people, they do well. Mm-hmm. When people don't care about a certain...
1: Yeah, it doesn't matter.
0: A certain profile of people, then it all goes downhill, right? You know, building my business as a kid, I know that racism exists because it's been there for years, but in my mind, it never existed.
1: Right.
0: Why? Because if I let it exist and grow in my mind... Mm-hmm. That will hold me back.
12: Becomes an obstacle.
0: It will totally destroy me, right? So I always said I need to be the best at what I do.
1: Right.
0: If the president of the United States needed surgery today, emergency surgery, mm-hmm. he's going to look for the best surgeon.
1: Right.
0: He's not going to look for the color of the surgeon.
1: He doesn't care.
0: He wants the best guy there.
11: That's right.
0: By him. Right. You could be black, purple. You could be any color you want.
1: Anything.
0: Right?
1: Anything.
0: Yeah. So I've always said, Fernando, you will be the best because you believe you're the best, right? These kids grow up thinking that they're nobody, thinking they are garbage, and listening to garbage music triggers certain things in their brains.
1: Right.
0: And that's a problem.
12: Fernando just touched on a famous quote back from 2,300 years ago, you just said.
0: Did I?
12: You did.
0: Well, listen.
12: From Plato.
0: Well, listen. that's how I've lived my life.
11: Reincarnation of Plato.
12: If you want me to read, I'll read it to you.
0: You know, maybe I was Julius Caesar at some point in my life, you know, in my back days.
12: These conversations we all touch on.
1: Read it.
12: Well, it comes with politics. So Fernando touched on this. In politics, we presume that everyone who knows how to get votes knows how to administer a city or state. When we are ill, we do not ask for the handsomest physician or the most eloquent one? Plato. 2,300 years ago, Fernando just touched on it because he's an intelligent man, a thinking man.
1: Right.
0: Well, yeah. Thank you for the compliment. Listen, we've got to take another break. Then we'll continue with my intelligence.
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23: I sure learned something from this. I learned to tell my sons, if a white boy, do not argue with no white boys. Because, baby, ain't no law protecting you if something goes down with them. That's what I learned from this case. I'm going to tell my sons, you argue with a white boy, walk the fuck away. Because the law don't protect you.
24: What a snare to put out for your young black boys and make them give in to the bait that they are somehow inferior to all of society. Instead of taking it upon yourself to say, hey, I am a problem. My music is a problem. My life is a literal doctrine for these young people who are watching me. You promote for young black girls to be nothing but property for men. Not only that, promoting violence as well as this disgusting victim mentality. While the homes continue to remain fatherless and young black boys being discipled or mentored in a penitentiary center somewhere, young black girls continue to watch people like Cardi B lay on their backs, create babies, to therefore plant seeds just like this of hate and unforgiveness and division to only reproduce the very same thing in another generation who hates obedience and walks in the way of rebellion. Because the spirit behind their music is an influence for many black children and has caused their destinies to be delayed or aborted, to therefore reap an early grave somewhere in between or a verdict.
0: I'll tell you, that woman said it all. You heard Cardi B, the ignorance, the way of life, the way she sees her kids, the way she wants to raise her kids to be resentful, to hate white people.
1: Can't do that.
0: You know, when white people are made you who you are, you know, I tell my black brothers and sisters, guys, we've got to waken up. We've got to get smarter. We've got to succeed in this nation of opportunity. Whether you're black, you're white, you're Hispanic, you're Asian, you're Indian, you're Chinese, you all have the same opportunities. You need to get the race factor out of your head.
12: Absolutely.
0: And stop thinking that because you're different, you're going to lose. You know, you look at a guy like Elon Musk. Elon Musk could be a black guy.
12: Yes.
0: Could be anybody. The first trillionaire. He came to this country with nothing in his pocket. Right?
12: An immigrant.
0: He didn't come here saying, oh, I'm an immigrant. I'll never succeed in America. Right?
12: Mm-mm.
0: You know, the color of your skin doesn't say how smart you are. It doesn't define you. Your actions define you.
12: That's right.
0: You know, so we need to wake up, brothers and sisters. We need to unite and we need to love each other. We need to love your blackness. Love right. your whiteness.
12: Absolutely.
0: Love your Latino-ness.
12: Correct.
0: Love who you are. Don't fight it. Don't feel that anyone is your enemy because no one is your enemy.
12: Because we can
0: all... You're your yeah. own enemy.
12: Right. Because yeah. we can all come together as Americans.
0: Exactly. Yeah. Finally, I just want to give... God. We have like 3 minutes left and I want to give each one of you a minute. Stephen, talk to me.
1: Well, when just to really get into a final note on what's happening down in Texas, especially with this situation, you have to remove the racial factor here and just understand that two young kids, one of them done something so stupid that it changed both of their lives forever. Without saying, was he black, was he white, you can't get into that.
0: Does the Metcalf family deserve an apology from the Anthony family?
1: A trillion, zillion, bazillion percent. They deserve way more than an apology.
0: Thank you.
1: Yeah.
0: Did the money that they raise should go to the Metcalf family or should they
1: that's continue a noble, spending it? That's a very noble thing to do.
0: Okay. Thank you. Lewis.
11: Yes.
0: Mr. Cohen.
11: Yes.
0: Speak to me.
11: Education. Family. Morality. These are the things that have to be turned around, as far as I see it. It starts with education. The school should...
0: Would you return the money that you raised if you were the Anthony family to the Metcalf family? Yes
11: not,
0: or no?
11: Yes, not only one, I'd say 110%. That's okay. where it belongs.
0: Okay, that's where it
11: that's
0: belongs.
11: That's where it belongs.
0: Okay. Osvaldo.
12: We have to get this race topic out of our society and American thought. This brings me to another quote, this time from prior to the revolution, from Patrick Henry, who said, and this room right now is representative of it. He said, and I quote Patrick Henry, "The distinctions between Virginians, Pennsylvanians, New Yorkers, and New Englanders are no more. I am not a Virginian, but an American." Mm. And I say to you today, in a message out to America, is that in this room, in Fernando Mateos' broadcast, we stand here as a black man, as a white man, as a Hispanic man, hosted by a Hispanic man, as Americans. American. And that is what's going to unite us, and that's it.
0: Guys, listen, I'm Hispanic. Where am I today? Okay? I, thank God, am a very wealthy man.
12: Amen.
0: But you know what? I'm also at WABC Radio. Probably the only Hispanic at WABC Radio, right? Hey, let me tell you something. If I thought that I was less than anyone, I wouldn't be sitting here. Okay? Guys, be the best you can be. We love you. Thank you for your opinion. Great discussion today. And our condolences to the Metcalf family. We bleed for you. We feel for you. God bless America.
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6: Zoran Mondani. Also, so many of the comments coming out this week. We also have now a primary race in the New York governor's race. And you got a lot of crazy comments coming from Democrats. Later on, we're going to talk about Benny Thompson. And he asked, this is the guy who was on the January 6th committee, remember, who just happened to destroy the evidence after the January 6th hearings. Surprise, surprise, surprise. But Benny Thompson asked Kristi Noem, the Secretary of Homeland Security, talked about the unfortunate accident of the National Guard troops being opened fire upon by that Afghan refugee. The unfortunate accident? It's not an accident. The guy was preparing for it for a while. He drove for days across country, drove thousands of miles, planned it, staked it out, opened fire. It's intentional. So why are Democrats trying to minimize it like it just happens to be some flash in the pan accident? It's not an accident. It is a horrible, disgusting crime that needs to be punished. And yet Benny Thompson used the phrase unfortunate accident. Well, here is Zoran Mondani. Here is what he had to say. He put out this video this week. This is another crazy thing. Puts out a video on how to avoid getting arrested by ICE. Puts it on his social media. Here he is.
7: Last weekend, ICE attempted to raid Canal Street and detain our immigrant neighbors. As mayor, I'll protect the rights of every single New Yorker, and that includes the more than 3 million immigrants who call the city their home. But we can all stand up to ICE if you know your rights. If you encounter ICE, these are the things that every New Yorker should know. First, ICE cannot enter into private spaces like your home, school, or a private area of your workplace without a judicial warrant signed by a judge. That looks like this. If ICE does not have a judicial warrant signed by a judge, you have the right to say, I do not consent to enter, and the right to keep your door closed. Sometimes ICE will show you paperwork that looks like this and tell you that they have the right to arrest you. That is false. ICE is legally allowed to lie to you, but you have the right to remain silent. If you're being detained, you may always ask, am I free to go, repeatedly, until they answer you. You are legally allowed to film ICE as long as you do not interfere with an arrest. It is important to remain calm during any interaction with ICE or law enforcement. Do not impede their investigation, resist arrest, or run. One last thing. New Yorkers have a constitutional right to protest. And when I'm mayor, we will protect that right. New York will always welcome immigrants. And I will fight each and every day to protect, support, and celebrate our immigrant brothers and sisters.
14: 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Here's some tips to avoid ICE. Here's some things you don't have to do. 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
8: So go into this AM New York column today, and here's how it starts. Menon's appearance with Mamdani on Thursday followed an interview the day earlier on the right-wing radio show. That's me, you know, pro-choice and pro-gay marriage. I'm right-wing. On the right-wing radio show of Sid Rosenberg on WABC Radio, where she criticized Mamdani's preliminary budget proposal. Rosenberg has drawn criticism in the past, having labeled Mamdani, the city's first Muslim mayor, a terrorist. By the way, I stopped doing that months ago, okay? Let's stop with that nonsense. And claiming during the campaign that he would be cheering another 9/11. Okay, made that comment with Cuomo, okay. So then it goes on to talk about Menon. Oh, here. Since the unveiling of his preliminary budget, Menon has said that potential property tax hikes should not be discussed amid the current affordability crisis. Speaking to Rosenberg on Wednesday, she emphasized that the city council has the final say over property taxes and made clear it will not approve any hike. Okay, so there's basically what she said to me. Then you go to the next page of this column. Asked by a political reporter, I'll give you that reporter. His name is Chris Sommerfeld. He used to write for the New York Daily News. Asked by a political reporter about Menon's appearance on Rosenberg's show after his Islamophobic comments about Hisner, there's that word again, Mamdani said he would let the speaker answer that. A spokesperson for the speaker's office said Menon's appearance on Rosenberg's show was one of many media hits she did that day to discuss the budget, but, you guys ready? But that she vehemently disagrees with the host's views and past remarks about the mayor. And here's where it gets really saucy. Quote, Speaker Menon vehemently disagrees with Sid Rosenberg on a whole range of topics. Well, how about that, Gnome?
9: Well, that's fine. I mean, you know.
8: Well, what the hell could she disagree with me on a whole range of topics?
9: She, you know, not surprising that she disagrees with you a lot of stuff, but she came on anyway.
8: Speaker Menon vehemently disagrees with Sid Rosenberg on a whole range of topics. And here's a sentence, Lewis, that you're going to love. She strongly condemns his Islamophobic rhetoric.
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8: 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Separately, Commissioner Tisch reportedly met Rosenberg for dinner last month. This according to the Daily News. So,
9: But the commissioner didn't back down.
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13: And welcome to WABC on this evening here. Actually, we're on a lot of stations. We're just coming out of our flagship station, WABC Talk Radio 77 in New York City. I'm Jake Novak. We are live. And for those of you asking, and some people have asked me, Jake, why do you need to go live for a show that's talking about history, about the last 250 years. Isn't it already in the books? And there are so many stories, so many of the decisions that I decided to highlight for this week that turns out really are very apropos, very, very much connected to major stories going on right now throughout the world, and particularly in the United States. History is never just history. It's happening right now. And, of course, this is New York City we're coming to you from. This is the United States. This is our world, and you deserve to get live news as much as possible, especially when you're coming to an end of a weekend and you need to be updated on some of the things you might have missed while you were having a life. As you heard at the top of the hour, President Trump saying that the deal has been reached. There will be a signing ceremony on Friday in Switzerland between the United States and Iran. And that the major, major highlights of this deal, and the one part of it that President Trump mentioned first, was the opening of the Strait of Hormuz toll-free. And, of course, the discussion about Iran never getting a nuclear weapon. There's still a lot of back and forth about this. And again, if you want to see, and again, this is another reason why you need to go live. You need to take a look at who is betting on this news one way or the other. People who actually have skin in the game. And I'm not just talking about people who have a $5 bet on Polymarket or Kalshi. I'm talking about people who do this for a living, in particular, the oil traders. Now, as I've said many times on many of the programs that I host here or guest host here on this radio network, the oil traders have been cautiously optimistic all throughout these last several weeks of President Trump basically saying we're on the edge of a deal, deal's coming around any minute, that kind of thing. And I've said that, but if they really believed this was 100% going to happen, really could believe that there would be unharassed traffic going through the Strait of Hormuz, we would start seeing oil prices back to where they were, not only the day before the war began, but there was a start, there was a buildup in oil prices in the days leading up to the war. Before it looked like we were going to go back to war, go to war with Iran for real, we got as low as $59 a barrel this year, 2026. Now, right now, oil is trading. It's down. It's down 4%, which is no small amount, but it's also not euphoria levels. We're now trading at $81.30. So we are still at quite the premium from the high 60s, which is where we were when the war started. And like I said, $59 a barrel a few weeks before this war started. So we're still at quite the premium there, but not bad. And this morning we learned from AAA that the average price of a gallon of gasoline in the United States, regular gallon, is down to $4.07. That is way down from where we were a few weeks ago. We were up into the $4.56, $4.57 a gallon price range. Again, national average. I know a lot of you never paid that much. I'm glad for you. A lot of you listening paid a lot more than that. So I wanted to get you updated on all of that. It looks like, again, a cautiously optimistic bet from the people who have the most to gain or lose based on this news, other than the folks fighting in a war. Of course, I'm not trying to devalue the suffering of civilians who have died in this war, although the civilian body count in Iran is surprisingly low, considering the amount of ordnance both the U.S. and Israel dropped on that country. This should be a military action studied for generations to come about how so many bombs were dropped and so few civilians actually died. And we had a very low, of course, casualty and death rate for our U.S. troops. Again, those 13 troops killed very early on in the fighting remain the number throughout the rest of the period. So a lot to look at in a positive light, or at least a we dodged a bullet type of light. But we'll see. This is still a moving part. And until I see oil prices back down in the 60s, I'm not going to be sure this is for real. And even then, of course, I'll have to take a look at what's going on in the field. But this is what the president is saying now. Not saying that he's lying here. I'm saying that Iran may or may not go through with this. And that's really what the oil traders are dealing with here right now. Remember, this is their business. This isn't like a side bet, again, like you going on Kalshi or Polymark. This is people who do this for a living. And if they're buying and selling a future contract to buy or sell oil, and they're really wrong about it, you know, they could lose their shirt. Doesn't mean they're always right. That's really not what I'm saying. Believe me, there's times when the market does stuff, and I laugh at that, at it. But you just have to respect people who put that kind of bet into things. So that's your big story in America right now. This is a history-making day. This program is Freedom 250, the decisions that made America, and a decision has been, whatever happens with this Iran war and the decision that will be made either by this president, President Trump, and the Iranians and Israel, this will be a very big part of our history for years to come. Iran has been a strong enemy of ours for a very long time on a lot of different fronts. And if they are somehow majorly reduced by this war, or this is the beginning of the end of this regime for real, then it will be even more of an historical event. And if it isn't, it will also be an historical event because it will signify perhaps a missed opportunity. Again, that'll be up to our honest historians. And if you ask me, sometimes it takes a long time to get an honest historian to look at a particular moment in history. For example, the historians who are at the prominent universities right now, most of whom, almost all of whom, will, then it will be even more of an historical event. And if it isn't, it will also be an historical event because it will signify perhaps a missed opportunity. Again, that'll be up to our honest historians. And if you ask me, sometimes it takes a long time to get an honest historian to look at a particular moment in history. For example, the historians who are at the prominent university

0: really don't. It's kind of like having a choice between a paramedic and a seasoned heart surgeon to do my heart surgery. I understand the paramedic's doing his job or doing her job. That's great. But, you know, get me to the hospital into the operating room. Take some time and historically really judge this. And there are a lot of presidents throughout history who have been judged one way during their time in office and much differently when people finally had a better look and got more information and were less emotionally involved. One of whom I'm going to mention a little bit later in one of the most important decisions in American history. I'm going to talk about Harry Truman. Harry Truman was vilified and denigrated by the establishment society throughout the country. Academia, the news media. I know it's hard for you to believe. A Democrat was... He was very, very hated in his second term. Of course, he only ran for one full term on his own. But again, that 1949 to 1953 term. He was very, very badly maligned. And it didn't take that long, but I would say by 30 years later, historians, including David McCullough, who's all of his books you should read, the late David McCullough, started to really figure out what that guy was all about. And right now, you'll be hard-pressed to find a Republican or a Democrat who knows any history who doesn't respect Harry Truman, and you can count me among them. All right. I want to talk about a decision by Harry Truman when we come back. But we're first going to get to something that, again, that I think is much more connected to history right now, because it's something that had happened this week, which reminded me of a decision that I'd already decided to highlight on this program even before it happened. Has to do with a lot of money. I think you might know what I'm talking about. I want to hear from you as well, what you think of the major important moments in history, decisions. Remember, this is about decisions. This isn't just a this date in history type of program and project we're doing here. For America 250, we're talking about decisions when somebody in power or eventually becoming in power had the choice to do one or another thing. They made a momentous decision that impacted this country. That's the theme of this program. So I'd like to hear what you think about the decisions I'm going to talk about and also what you think maybe is the most important decision. It could be by a group of people also, and it certainly isn't just men. I want to hear about women's decisions as well, and there's going to be many of those that I talk about in the coming weeks. When we come back, though, I want to talk about a big money decision that is very much connected to something that happened this week, and I'll tell you about this big moment for Harry Truman. We'll be right back.
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1: 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This is Freedom 250, the decisions that made America. Now, here's Jake Novak.
0: And welcome back live. We're coming at 7:16 Eastern Time here in New York. I'm Jake Novak, and this is our weekly program, live program, where we talk about the key decisions that made America what America is. And again, the focus on decisions, not just the events that happened, but decisions that really shaped this country. And again, at the top of the program, I talked about and sort of laughed at myself a little bit. Isn't it funny that I'm doing a history program and it's live? Isn't this, if there's ever something on paper that would make sense to do it taped, this would be the show, right? Wrong. Because we have weeks like this week where some of the most important historical moments are actually happening as we speak, whether it's the Iran war and perhaps an end to it, or the next topic I'm going to talk about that are connected to other decisions that happened that really made this country. This, of course, is the week.

0: where we've had the first trillionaire. And it's on paper, but it's pretty expensive paper for Elon Musk. And I talked a lot on Friday and Thursday about this particular story, how important it is, how it's very important to get out ahead of the facts when it comes to the fact that he's a trillionaire, the thousands of people he has made into millionaires, some of them billionaires in this pathway to trillionairehood, or whatever you want to talk about for Elon Musk, and the risks that he had to take to do this. He acknowledged himself that starting SpaceX was risky, and he kind of had half a mind to think the company was going to fail, but he stuck with it. And isn't it funny that in the days before Elon Musk became a trillionaire, I decided to record something you may have heard over the past week on your radio stations, what I consider to be a huge moment in American history from many, many years ago. The date was May 27, 1810, and a 16-year-old boy from Staten Island named Cornelius Vanderbilt decided to take his birthday gift money and buy a small boat. Not for fun, but to ferry those, including his friends, who wanted to go over to Manhattan. That started his business. It didn't take long before he got involved in the steamboat industry in America, which at the time was exploding a little bit later after that. And then he became the railroad magnate. America doesn't become the world power that it became and the great nation that it became without those railroads and without strong transportation systems. And the only debate here is you can't debate that Vanderbilt was running a major, major important valve of American artery of American growth and importance. There's no argument there. No one can debate that. The only thing you can debate, and this is something that people, if you want to do this, and you're certainly free to call 800-848-9222. The only debate to have is the debate that you can have in an existential way of saying, would these things have happened without the individual? In other words, if Cornelius Vanderbilt didn't do it, wouldn't there be such a push for this in human nature and the way that the country was going that if it weren't for Cornelius Vanderbilt, it would have been somebody else? And that's a debate that people can have. We'll never be able to have a definitive answer to that question. And I think that in a lot of these things, the answer is, at best, yeah, it would happen, but it would have happened a lot later if we're lucky. And maybe it never would have happened. And that's the way I feel about Elon Musk as well. A lot of the businesses that he has created, some of them you could say, oh, eventually we would go into space and start making space into much more of a thing than just sending out telecom satellites. And eventually we would have made a new car company in this country. You know, it's amazing how people just blow off what he did with Tesla. It was a accepted fact in America that there would never be another major auto company ever created in this country. They even made a movie about it, talking about, it was called Tucker, A Man in His Dream with Jeff Bridges, a guy who tried to do this in the 40s and 50s, and he was basically boxed out by it. And the country was just sold on this conventional wisdom held by both the right and the left in this country, certainly well through the 90s, that there would never be another new auto company. And he did it. He did it. And it's a good product. It's a good product. I don't know if it's right for everyone. I'm not a huge fan of EVs because of the way I live and my personal lifestyle, but I can see a lot of people having a need for them. And they're nice looking cars, and they seem to be pretty reliable. And they're a pretty good deal on the used car market right now. And the same thing with Cornelius Vanderbilt. I mean, was he an eccentric guy like Elon Musk is? Yeah. Oh, yeah. Read up on him. It's important to remember that the people I'm talking about in these decisions, some of whom will be really venerable people. But I'm not here to sanctify any of these people. I'm here to talk about the importance of their decisions. And Cornelius Vanderbilt deciding to be a brash capitalist. He takes his birthday money. Not some investment from somebody. Not a government handout. Not that they had them in 1810. He takes his birthday money to start a business. It takes a risk. And there's something, thank God, in human nature, I think, that transcends all borders. But for some reason, thankfully, especially because of what America stands for, we seem to attract these kinds of people more than anyone else. For some reason, something in the human DNA, there's some percentage of our human population that produces people like this. Thank God. There's nothing that has helped eradicate more poverty and hunger in the world than capitalism. No, not charity. And by the way, the highest form of charity is giving someone a meaningful and actually needed job, not a make work job or just go do this and sit in the corner. So capitalism is actually the highest form of charity as well. And this isn't just my idea. This isn't a Ronald Reagan idea or a MAGA idea or a Larry Kudlow idea. This is from the Maimonides, one of the greatest Jewish philosophers and thinkers of all time from hundreds of years ago. Our religious leaders believe this. It's also in the Bible. Who's the first capitalist? Who's the first venture capitalist? Who's the first person who takes a risk with his capital? Abel. Now, yes, he's killed by his brother, but that's not because of his success necessarily. That shouldn't make you think, oh, you shouldn't try because some resentful jerk's going to try to kill you. The story is so popular, even if you don't believe that the Bible is divinely written, the story became so popular and needed, and every story in the Bible was canonized because it was so darn popular. That's why. The story is canonized because it shows the two options we have in life. We can take risks and be entrepreneurial, which will create wealth better than charity can ever create, and also create utopian, I wouldn't say utopian because that's, of course, a loaded word, better lives for a lot more people, more advancements, or we can choose the path of resentment. So you can be an historian or an American who just pays attention to the weird stuff that Cornelius Vanderbilt did. And he was a weird dude. Okay. What does that have to do with the fact that he helped create a railroad empire, and before that, a steamship empire, and before that, a nice little ferry from Staten Island that made people's lives better and made some people, not just Cornelius Vanderbilt, really wealthy? This is why this historical program needs to be live. Because right now, right as I speak, you have Bernie Sanders and Elizabeth Warren using the Cain card, pushing the resentment narrative on Elon Musk, the trillionaire. And if they had been alive during Cornelius Vanderbilt's empire, they would have done the same and tried to stop him from building his railroads. And then where would America be then? Don't fall for it. This is the politics of resentment, which gets you nothing. I would prefer the policy of even jealousy over resentment. Jealousy and resentment are often conflated, meaning they're mixed up for each other. Jealousy can lead to good things. Probably not the best feeling. But if I'm really jealous of something that someone else has, there's a good chance I'm going to want to try to get one for myself. Not take his or hers, not burn it down, but also get one, which might encourage me to do better work or a better job. Resentment is, I'm burning it down. I don't like it. This makes me look bad. I'm getting rid of it. There are a lot of people, thank God, in American history like Cornelius Vanderbilt, but very few have that one moment in history. And in this case, it was May 27th, 1810, where we can really pinpoint the beginning of this thing. I can't pinpoint the psychological beginning in his drive, but I know the first big investment he made, and that was this decision he made on May 27th, 1810, to take his birthday money from mommy and daddy and a few other relatives and buy a boat for a business purpose. It's fascinating. It's really fascinating. And for some reason, and there are a lot of reasons I think that we can pinpoint, America's got a lot of people like this in our history. Thank God. And right now, Elon Musk is one of them. It doesn't mean he's a saint. You don't have to like him. You don't have to buy a Tesla. You don't have to decide that SpaceX makes sense to you. None of that matters. Understand that Elon Musk, Friday alone, made thousands of people into millionaires, a few of them billionaires. Again, doesn't make him a saint. This is not about sanctification. We have a huge problem in America with our politics and our culture where we aren't able to decide anyone is either what we have to decide that either they're total good guys or total bad guys. Grow up. Anybody who really understands human nature knows that no one's perfect and no one's completely evil, with a few really crazy extreme examples. And we have to stop. We have to stop with this. And don't, please don't fall for the politics of resentment in response to Elon Musk. Please, can I please ask more of you? Please. Now, speaking of asking more of the American people, I want to talk about this other incredible moment in American history that I've been featuring all week in these little snippets that have been running on a lot of the radio stations. And that is July 26, 1948, when President Harry Truman signed something called Executive Order 9981. What did that do? It desegregated the armed forces in this country, which is a big deal because imagine what it was like to be a black soldier or an Asian American soldier in World War II. And you're fighting for democracy and freedom, and you go back home and you're a second-class citizen at best. Very well depicted, by the way, in an interesting fictional movie, which I really liked when I was a kid, called A Soldier's Story. Very good movie, by the way, just about a base in the South of a bunch of African-American troops getting ready to go overseas and what it was like to still be in the segregated army. Well, anyway, Harry Truman does this in 1948. And that was, by the way, one of the things that he was hated for. Southern Democrats felt that he had betrayed them with this decision. Now, the decision really had an impact because a year later, 1949, the United States goes to war in Korea. So it's not just a thing on paper. It's not just a bunch of white and black men and women on bases somewhere. They're really fighting and dying together. And if you don't think that that had as big an impact, positive impact on the civil rights movement as any march, as any court decision, as any speech by Martin Luther King, then you don't understand human nature. The fact is, you had a lot of Southern boys for the first time fighting and dying with black people. And I'm not saying that turned them into saints, but a lot of them got a whole new perspective on things. Without this desegregation order, I think the civil rights movement in America gets pushed off in time. Remember when I said just a few minutes ago, you can have arguments about whether these things would happen or not, but you can't have an argument about whether this is a momentous decision. In this case, if Harry Truman doesn't do this, personally doesn't make this decision, I think we have a civil rights movement that takes off in this country in the 70s and not the 60s and not the late 50s. That's what I think. And I'd like to hear your thoughts, too. I know we have some calls coming back. I've got more wartime decisions coming up, one from President Nixon that is very, very important. And again, glad this is a live show because we're talking about a war on Iran right now, possibly coming to an end, and what it means to be a person who gives their time and dedicates much of their life to military service. And President Nixon made a huge decision as far as that was concerned that I want to talk about as well and get to your calls. 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I'm Jake Novak. We are live. We'll be right back.
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1: 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Just say, play 77 WABC. Is Freedom 250, The Decisions That Made America. Now here's Jake Novak.
0: And welcome back. We're live here, 7:31 Eastern Time on a Sunday evening. I am Jake Novak. And I've just run through two major moments in American history, two big decisions in American history that really shaped this country. And by the way, one other thing I want to make clear about these decisions. Not only am I necessarily sanctifying or denigrating the people who made the decisions. That's not the point. The reason why I choose these decisions is because I think I have decided that they are very momentous for what shaped our country. So there's going to be some bad decisions, by the way. Hint, hint. Next week, I'm going to be talking about the Dred Scott decision. So you don't have to agree with me and think, oh, Jake's saying these things are all great things that happened in America. Not necessarily. Not necessarily. And speaking of that, Lamar in Georgia thinks that Truman's decision to desegregate the armed forces didn't come without some bumps in the road. Go ahead, Lamar. Can you hear me, Lamar? You still there? Oh, there you are. Go ahead, Lamar.
7: Yeah. Good evening, sir. Can you hear me?
0: I hear you now. Yes.
7: Oh, yes, sir. The fact of the matter is, there's an old axiom. It goes like this. We're all familiar with it. If it ain't broke, don't fix it. The white armies of this country fought in two world wars and fought to successful conclusions. After the integration of the armies in Korea, the 24th Infantry Regiment was a black unit, a mixed unit, was the only unit to mutiny and then eventually break and run in the face of the Chinese volunteers who crossed the Yalu.
0: Well, just one moment, though. I want to talk about, I want to first start with World War I, because World War I, the black soldiers in those segregated units had a pretty distinguished record. In World War II, there were some major significant contributions as well, including the Tuskegee Airmen. I don't know if we can say, I mean, now I will preface it with this. I'm going to say one more thing about this. Because as a Jewish American, one of the things that bothers me is many of my fellow Jews don't understand the bold truth. And yes, there were a lot of Jews, and they punched well above their weight. The Jewish population in the United States was less than 2% at the time of World War II. And yes, a lot more than 2% of the Jewish population fought in the wars. That said, I often tell my friends, go to Normandy Beach and count how many Jewish stars you see on the gravestones there. Doesn't mean that the Jews didn't. Some Jews didn't give their lives there, but we got to thank these Christian white boys who saved our people and saved our country, the United States of America. That said, I think you're oversimplifying just a little bit here. I think that there's a lot of historical evidence that black troops contributed heavily in World War I and significantly in World War II. Now, they were already reduced. There was a delay in their deployment overseas in World War II compared to World War I. But when you talk about the Tuskegee Airmen and some of the home front work they did, I don't think that that's the best line of argument on your. Now, if you want to say there was a bumpy roads here, absolutely. That's, again, remember, my point is, it's not to say everything went smoothly and perfectly. My point is to say these are very, very big decisions that shaped the country. And I think we can agree on that.
7: Well, can I just answer briefly?
0: Sure.
7: Insofar as our Americans of Jewish heritage is concerned, Artie Klein, a native New Yorker, won the Congressional Medal of Honor in World War I. And more recently, to bring it up to date, Captain Michael Yuri Tarvlosky gave his life in 2004, an American of Jewish heritage, a man of extreme valor and gallantry, a Jewish American. Now let's get that out of the way. During World War II, there were no black troops landing at Normandy. There were no black troops at the Battle of the Bulge. The only airborne unit made up of black Americans was known as the Triple Nickels, the 555th, who were never deployed. And insofar as the Tuskegee Airmen are concerned, they were not committed to escort American bombers over German targets until after the Battle of Britain. That is consequential because it was after the Battle of Britain that the German Luftwaffe effectively ceased to be an effective fighting force. What you're saying, sir, is interesting, and of course I cannot compare to your academic credentials, but I think there are certain points, some of which I've mentioned, that should not just be glossed over.
0: No, and I don't mean to gloss them over. In fact, I think one of the other areas we can agree on is there wasn't enough of a contribution. Now, whose fault was that? That wasn't, you know, you're not saying it was the black troops who were at fault for knocking. They were held back from doing that. You know, you mentioned the Battle of the Bulge, and again, I thank you for your call, Lamar. The Battle of the Bulge was a snafu on many levels. First, it was an intelligence snafu. You know, we had the Enigma machine. The Pentagon knew exactly, or was given information, exactly when and where the Germans were going to counterattack and do this incredible gambit in what became known as the Battle of the Bulge. And they looked at it and they said, no, this can't be true, even though it was an intercepted message and a number of intercepted messages. This can't be true because our personal assessment says that Germany's not strong enough to counterattack. And it was a big snafu. We lost a lot of soldiers because we weren't properly prepared. And literally, as reinforcements were rushing in or response forces were rushing into Bastogne to start pushing back on that German counterattack, the troops that our American troops saw going the other way were U.S. troops retreating. They thought it was a retreat. It was a complete mess up. But I don't think you could, but I know you're not. We're not blaming black troops for not making a bigger contribution in World War II. Remember, they were barred from doing that. Maybe if we had had them more trained and ready to fight, we wouldn't have had some of the problems that we had. Maybe the war would have ended sooner. Again, a very momentous decision, though. Tremendous decision in American history. Now, President Nixon, this is another decision that I think is very, very important, not just for at the time when it was a massive, major number one story in the country, but also I think a major story even for today. And that is January 27th, 1973. Just 4 days after President Nixon announced an end to hostilities in the Vietnam War, which, again, feels very connected to what we're hearing from Donald Trump today about an end to the Iran War, although the Iran War, thankfully, was just a matter of a couple of months, and we know the Vietnam War until we got into the global war on terrorism, specifically starting with Afghanistan. The Vietnam War was the longest war in American history before then. But just 4 days later, President Nixon announced the end of the compulsory military draft in this country, which had been in place pretty much on and off since World War I. And that was a huge, huge decision, one that many people predicted would be a disaster. And again, to prove that I'm not being a Pollyanna and prove that I'm not just doing decisions that I think are all hunky-dory and great, in my opinion, this decision by President Nixon was generally good, but I'm going to say it was good on a 60-40 type balance. For the military, I think it's been almost 100% of a good thing. The all-volunteer force that has emerged since 1973 is better prepared, there's better morale, and just better overall than what we had before, especially going into the Vietnam War and in Korea. No denying that. On the flip side, I think America has lost something that unified this country. I just talked about how Truman desegregating the armed forces helped black and white people start to really interact with each other for real when the chips were down and everything was on the line. And I think that really helped the civil rights culture in this country. I think this country has been torn more apart by the fact that there are huge swaths of this nation who have no idea what it means to be in military service, have no idea what it means to have a relative in current active duty. That hit me in the face really hard during the Gulf War, the second Gulf War. I remember there was a day I had a day off work. I was walking in Manhattan doing a bunch of errands, and it was a big day in the Iraq War, a lot of fighting that day. And I just noticed that I walked from one end of Manhattan to the other doing stuff that I was doing that day, and there wasn't one thing I could see that would indicate that America was at war and that hundreds of thousands of American young men and women were in harm's way. Now, if I had been walking through some other parts of this country, I would see it everywhere. That's a problem. That's a problem in this country that only the fact that we have an all-volunteer force, you know, plays a big part of. I also think that the compulsory military draft for certain people in this country helped create a sense of structure and purpose that we don't have in this country anymore, especially for our young people. Now, everyone doesn't have to go into the military, but I sure would like America's high school graduates or people who turn 18 to have an option, actually be compelled to choose something from column A or column B or C or D, at least a year or 2 years worth of national service. Could be the military. It could be volunteering in a school. It could be cleaning up parks. It could be a bunch of things. But when I take a look at friends and family that I have in Israel and I see the children there and in the draft there, I think it's almost a universal positive. Imagine growing up, if you have a teenage kid right now and you're a parent or are a teenage kid right now, imagine growing up knowing from birth that your country needs you for real, not just a flag waving statement. To me, that's very powerful. And I think America lost that. And I think some of the poor families in this country, a lot of single parent homes and things like that, there were some positives from the draft. One of my favorite parts of the movie Hidden Figures, which I highly recommend, is the fact that one of the side plots of that movie, side stories, is the fact that one of the main characters is in a relationship with a black man who was a colonel, full bird colonel, and he's just a guy in the community who's highly respected. And he was drafted. Something about that, I think, is important. Let's get to Scott in Kentucky, and you want to talk about Flag Day and the Iran War. Scott.
8: Yes, I would. Thank you for taking my call, Mr. Novak. Today is Flag Day, of course, and Ronald F. Trump's 80th birthday. Look, I'm very disturbed that Trump got us into this big war with Iran, especially in the fact that he's so beholden to AIPAC and other Zionist and Jewish groups. No other U.S. president has been so beholden to AIPAC and Jewish groups. It's just unbelievable. Kushner, Netanyahu, Adelson, Miller. Trump is owned by Zionist and Jewish groups, Mr. Novak.
0: Nah, I really don't think so.
8: But it's a fact.
0: No, it's not a fact, sir. It's not a fact.
8: Oh, it is a fact.
0: Well, really, first of all, you have to. One of the things that you got to do when you look at the news, and this is a really important. It's. And by the way, it takes a lot of discipline to do this. But I advise everyone on the right, left, and everywhere in between, and on the fringes to remember this rule: don't play the psychic psychiatrist. In other words, you can't know what someone is really thinking or really believes or who they're really beholden to unless you're actually in their head, maybe as their licensed professional psychiatrist. And even if you are a licensed professional psychiatrist, he's not your patient. So you can't do that. You can't do that. Boy, has this week shown that Donald Trump isn't owned by Netanyahu and a bunch of other people. He has been bashing Netanyahu publicly quite a bit the last few days. Israel is a lot of Israelis are very concerned about what they see as the parameters of this deal. You know, we can have a difference of opinion, but you've got bad timing. You've got bad timing, Scott. Chris in Bethpage, you have a thought about jealousy.
9: Hey, Jake, can you hear me?
0: Yeah.
9: Okay. Jake, that was a brilliant point, the difference between resentment and jealousy. And one of my favorite movies of all time is Wall Street, okay? And it was brilliantly done, although at the end of the day, Oliver Stone, and I watched it a million times, at the end of the day, Oliver Stone took pretty much his leftist view on things and that how this is, you know, all Wall Street is greedy. People are greedy. But in the middle of the movie, Gordon Gekko gives a great speech about greed. He's basically saying, you know, greed defines greed. And it's like what you were saying about jealousy. In a way, we all should be a little greedy. That's what Gordon Gekko was saying.
0: And well, it's also what Milton Friedman said. Yeah, sorry to interrupt you. Milton Friedman, who was a Nobel Prize winning economist, and he wrote a wonderful book called The Freedom to Choose. I highly recommend it. And he was a little bit of a celebrity, this little cute guy from the University of Chicago winning the Nobel Prize for Economics. I believe it was 1979 or 80. And he was on Donahue a few times. Phil Donahue was obsessed with him. He thought he was really interesting. And Milton Friedman said something similar to that. He said, just about all the great discoveries and advancements in human history have been achieved because of someone with a selfish self-interest. Look, I'd love to live in the Star Trek, I think. I understand the idea of the Star Trek world where there's no money and people just do stuff for the pat on the back. But we need people who want to succeed, not only financially, but wanting to get influence, wanting to change society writ large. We need those people. If we don't have those people, then we're just asking people out of the goodness of their own hearts to do X, Y, and Z. That's not going to work. I want the person who comes up with a definitive cure for cancer to be a quadrillionaire. I want the person who creates the teleportation, the beaming thing that ends all of our transportation problems. I want them to be a quadrillionaire, whoever comes up with that. I want that incentive to be out there. I need incentive. You know, I learned about incentive as a young kid going to Major League Baseball games. And I'm standing in line at the hot dog stand. This is before the Major League Baseball stadiums became houses for a bunch of franchisees, people who are just paying a ton of money for that spot at the stadium, and they basically eat what they kill. You know, they've got to make a lot of money that night, so they need to get their lines moving faster. But before that, you had the stadium's hot dog line, and the person working on that hot dog line, here's a headline. They weren't going to get paid a penny more if they got that line moving faster. and a penny less if they had it moving slower. It just hit me one night as I was at online with my dad. And I realized, wait a minute. What if there were an incentive here? And there is no incentive. If you have a no-incentive society, things get bad really, really fast. I want incentives for people to do a better job. And that goes for any type of business, including public contracts. You know, most public road contracts and things like that usually have built in the contract, or at least they used to, a codicil that said that if you finish a week early, you're going to get this more bonus. If you finish a month early, this bonus. I mean, every single major project in America involving roads and mass transit, there's basically a very perfect model that I use. It seems to work every time. When they announce the original cost and the original date, multiply the original cost by 10 and add 10 years to the original date. And almost every time, whether it's the Big Dig or the Long Island Railroad station at Grand Central, that 10 and 10 works almost to the decimal point. I would like to see some incentives for that. So anyway, well, thanks so much for knowing about that. All right, we're going to take another break, and I have another major decision in history that I want to talk about that I'm going to tie it into the Knicks victory. Come on, I got to talk about that a little bit. That's history, too. But it's about another sport and a president who saved it, and it is the number one sport in America, hands down. Sorry, basketball fans. We'll be right back with that here on Freedom 250, the decisions that made America.
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0: Big, big historical day in New York City, and really for the country too, because I think a lot of people in the country were rooting for the Knicks. Am I wrong about that? If I am, I apologize. But, when you have a flagship team from a particular league, and the Knicks were one, of course, the charter members of the NBA, winning a championship for the first time in 53 years, it's a big story. And just as a pure basketball fan, I'm not a guy who lives and dies with the Knicks by any stretch, but I was just very impressed by the teamwork on that team, and just a fun playoff run to see, and congratulations to them. But it made me think of another sporting moment in American sports that I think launched not only America's number one sport, sorry baseball fans, sorry basketball fans, but in my opinion, America's number one true addiction, even more than any of the drugs out there, and that is football. But none of this would have been possible without a decision President Teddy Roosevelt made on December 28th, 1905. When he convened 62 colleges and universities and got them to make changes to the rules of football, because the problem with football was twofold. First, people were literally dying playing football. These student athletes, some of whom were ringers and not really students, by the way, this is before they passed a lot of rules, but some of these student athletes at Princeton and Yale and Harvard and schools like that were dying on the field. The game was brutal. There were a couple of things like the flying wedge where the teams covering a kickoff could all lock arms and use their kinetic power as a flank and slam somebody really, really hard who was returning the kickoff. There was no neutral zone really between the defense and the offense. I said defense and not defense. Sorry, fans. There was no forward pass. All those things Teddy Roosevelt was in favor of. These colleges adopted it. And not only did it make football safer, and it's a relative term, we know that CTE is an issue, and they're still trying to figure this out, how we make better helmets and better rules to protect players from chronic concussions. I'm certainly not saying it's a safe sport, but the game became much more interesting. And college football started to become all the rage. College baseball was a rage before then, by the way. People don't know that. But college football became hugely popular in the early 20th century after these. It was already popular, but it became even more popular after that. And of course, professional football, the NFL starting 15 years later in 1920, there had been some professional kind of travel teams before that, was able to carry on and take advantage of that popularity and become pro football. And to give you an idea of how dominant pro football is, as not only our number one sport, but our number one pastime in this country, and I know that it's the cliche is that baseball is our national pastime, and I love baseball, I got nothing against it, but I'm talking about the numbers here. And I'm even comparing it to last night's incredible NBA Finals game where the Knicks clinched the finals. Here's something that should be humbling for anyone else who doesn't really understand this. The ratings for basically the worst rated NFL regular season game coming up this fall will be higher than the NBA Finals. That's how it works. It is such an addiction in this country. It is one of the only thing that really, really transcends economics, race, religion, etc., and gender. If you're a woman who's a sports fan in America, you're much more likely to be a football fan than any other sport. Not trying to put down any woman out there who loves hockey, baseball, and basketball. Not saying that, or any man. But football is dominant, and it's because of this decision by Teddy Roosevelt. Would somebody else, again, this is the conversation we're going to be having throughout this feature that I'm doing, Freedom 250, The Decisions That Made America. One of the debates that we can have, and we all have to agree it's going to be a debate that we'll never be able to fully settle. But the debate we can have, again, is not whether this was a momentous decision. I'm going to take issue with anyone who doesn't think that the decisions I choose aren't important, because I have my facts and my history to back me up. But I'd be very interested in hearing from people who think, like, this would have happened anyway, Teddy Roosevelt or no Teddy Roosevelt. And I just don't know. Teddy Roosevelt was a big fan of sports and football. Would another president who wasn't a football fan, who didn't come from the Harvard world, Teddy Roosevelt also went to Columbia Law School, and Columbia had a team back then that Columbia actually decided to ban football for 10 years and not join in this new group that Teddy Roosevelt started in 1905. Then they got back into it, and they won a Rose Bowl in the 30s. But my point being, would it have happened? I don't think so. Would somebody else have made these decisions eventually? Maybe. In some cases, though, I think it's pretty easy to say, you know, this is really something that this guy or this gal did, and it wouldn't have happened otherwise. And it's simple as that. Andy in New Jersey, you want to talk about Walter Cronkite. And by the way, a great topic, by the way, that maybe I'll make a whole program about him. But go ahead, Andy.
11: Hey, boss. I got a whole bunch of interesting stuff to say, but you don't have time. I was a social worker in Central New Jersey at Youth Corrections for 33 years, helping the black kids, you know, who were abandoned by their parents. And my daughter's married to the captain of the USA World Cup team. How's that? Crazy, wow. Right? They're such a great team. But my point was, I had nine relatives in the military. My two uncles got Purple Hearts in the Battle of the Bulge. My brother-in-law, Dr. Joe, he was President Kennedy's. It's declassified now. He was President Kennedy's personal army doctor. He was on that Venezuela trip, and he got a Medal of Honor at 24 years old for his surgery on General MacArthur. And I saw a video. None of my people in the military would ever yield up our sovereignty to a world government. That's crazy. And I saw a video of Walter Cronkite at the World Federation Association meeting in 1999, and I'm quoting. He said, "We Americans are going to have to yield up our sovereignty, and it's going to be a bitter pill." I saw Joe Biden say, "We're going to open the borders wide open." In 2016, he said it. And he said, by 2017, whites will be a minority in America. And he said, that's a good thing.
0: Yeah, you know,
11: Barbara Speckle.
0: You know, it's interesting. I can understand some of the arguments for one worldism as some kind of utopian Shangri-La type thing. Maybe one day we can get there. The sad thing is, it's not so much that America is so we have something in our DNA that makes us racially better. That's not what I'm saying. It's just that so much of the rest of the world continues to drop the ball on this. I don't have a problem. If there were a lot of other countries with similar common sense and histories like the United States has, I would be okay with it. But I'm sorry, I can't allow for a country like China, which locks up most of its people, spies on them, and treats human beings like fodder, and told people for decades they could only have one child. I'm sorry, I can't share sovereignty with them. I can't share sovereignty with Iran or with Russia. I can't do it. And this is the most humbling thing, I can't fix them. I can try my best to be a light unto the nations. And that was the argument, by the way, for years about making China a member, you know, giving them the most favored nation status. You had people like John Rutledge who would come on all my programs on Fox and CNBC and talk about how bringing China in was going to raise them up and make them embrace more freedom. The opposite happened. A bunch of American greedy people who are still a minority in this country looked at China and said, I want more of that. How can we surveil our own people? How can we suppress folks? We like that. So I understand. I mean, Walter Cronkite, to me, his biggest sin was this was one man who was the most listened to person as far as the news was concerned in this country. And there was some kind of false narrative about how he was coming up with this stuff from his own personal experiences and erudition. No, he was reading The New York Times. I'm sorry. And The New York Times remains to this day the de facto rundown of CBS News, even with the changes that Barry Weiss has made. It remains the de facto rundown for all the mainstream news media. And that's not good. Walter Cronkite lived, and my father lived in the same hotel as a child. For 1 year, he and his family lived in Manhattan, and he lived in the same hotel as Walter Cronkite used to ride down the elevator. This is before Cronkite became a huge, huge star, but he was still a well-known person. This is the 1950s. Still a very well-known person in America. And he had to say, how is some person living on the east side of Manhattan deciding what the whole world, it's not right. You know, I bust my butt every single day to try to find out what all the voices throughout the world are saying. And, you know, I take it with a grain of salt, as you might guess, considering what I just said about China, Russia, and Iran. It's not like I just can't wait to hear what everyone else has to say and take it for, as the God's honest truth. But that's the whole point. You can't be in a little bit of a hole like that. And Walter Cronkite saying what you were saying about one worldism was a result of the bubble he was living in. I'm Jake Novak. This has been the second ever episode. We're going to do this every week, Sunday night, live at 7 p.m. Eastern Time. Freedom 250, The Decisions That Made America. We're going to have debates. We're going to learn something. We'll have a few laughs, too. Have a great rest of your weekend.
1: If you missed Greg Kelly, here's what you missed.
12: People forget. But Andrew Cuomo was so hot in 2019, right? He was the guy that they started talking about him for president, not Biden. When I say they, I mean Cuomo and his people. They were doing the talking. They were talking that up. And word got back to Joe. And Joe hated that. And he said, well, he said it once before, never F with a Biden. Never F-U-C blank with a Biden. And if you do, you're in trouble. And that brings me back to my friend Bill Stevenson, still in jail, still sitting in prison, still no indictment, still no autopsy. Bill Stevenson was married to Jill Biden in 1969 to about 1973. Jill Biden, yeah, the first lady of the United States. And Joe, I believe, is the reason why my friend Bill is in jail right now. I really do. Bill Stevenson moved on with his life, even though his heart was broken by Jill, who had an affair with Joe. That's true. We know what happened. They were fooling around behind Bill's back. But Bill is very cool. He said, look, people make mistakes. I honestly don't hold that against him. You know, am I happy about it? No. But I found my wife, Linda, and everything is great. He said, people make mistakes, moral failings. It's part of life. It's one of the reasons why I liked him so much. When he came forward to tell that story about how Bill cheated on his, was Joe cheating? Joe was single, or we think he was single. He wasn't married, but he was fooling around with a married woman. It is adultery, but is that cheating? Was Joe cheating? Probably not. Well, cheating God or something. Yeah, it was not good. And they get caught in the affair. Bill kicks Jill out of the house. The divorce is going fine. Bill realizes as a husband he's going to lose some assets. And he's going to court and he's going to sign a deal that, well, is very good to Jill. He's going to give up a lot. But then Joe gets wind of all this and says, no, the